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24: Ronald Reagan understood that freedom sometimes requires more than quiet diplomacy. It requires moral clarity. On June 12, 1987, standing before the Brandenburg Gate in a divided Berlin, Reagan issued a direct challenge to Soviet leader Mikhail Gorbachev. Mr. Gorbachev, tear down this wall. The Berlin Wall was more than concrete and barbed wire. It represented a system that restricted movement, divided families, and denied millions the freedoms Americans often take for granted. Reagan refused to treat that division as permanent. He understood that free nations must be willing to identify the difference between liberty and oppression, and have the courage to say so. 2 years later, the Berlin Wall fell. Freedom survives when people refuse to accept tyranny as inevitable. So when freedom is challenged today, will we have the courage to defend it with the same clarity?
19: 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Call 210-526-3626 and take your turf back. That's 210-526-3626 to own the neighborhood.
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0: Good afternoon and welcome to the Narrow Path radio broadcast. My name is Steve Gregg and we're live for an hour each weekday afternoon so that we can take your calls. Right now I'm looking at a switchboard that has some lines open, so if you want to get through, it may be more accessible right now than it will be at any other point in the hour. But we do have more than one line open if you want to take it. If you have questions about the Bible or the Christian faith, this is a good time to call. If you disagree with the host and want to say why, we always love to hear from people like you. The number is 844-484-5737. That number again is 844-484-5737. And you know, as I said, you know, if you disagree with something I say, we want to hear from you. I just realized how old school that is. And maybe some of the younger people listening don't realize this is literally true. I'm an old man. I was raised at a time when interaction between people who disagreed was considered to be intellectually helpful. And it was never assumed that if someone disagrees that they hate you. I realize that there's a younger generation or two that basically been raised with the notion that if someone doesn't agree with your position, they hate you and you have to hate them back. I'm sorry, I'm not going to run with those changes in the culture. The interest of truth is best served by both sides being articulated on some issue. My slogan since my childhood has been the truth will always have the best arguments. And therefore, if you have the best arguments on your side, then you have the truth. Or at least if your arguments are better than mine, you're closer to the truth than I am. And, by the way, Christians are people, by definition, who love truth. If you don't love truth, I don't know that you could be said to be converted since Jesus said, I am the truth. Truth is itself a huge, on the short list of the huge values of the Christian. And if you are a Christian and you hold a view different than my own, one of us is further from the truth on that point than the other. And, you know, for us both to discover what is true is certainly to the advantage of all concerned, including both of us. So I truly do invite and welcome people who disagree. And I don't get offended by people who disagree, nor should anyone else be offended when someone disagrees. It's simply a modern thin-skinned, snowflake kind of an idea that has been foisted on the younger generations that if someone doesn't agree with you, you have to hate them. Nonsense. You have to love the truth. And if you love the truth, you love to hear all sides so that you can evaluate where the truth lies, in the controversy. That's my philosophy. And by the way, it's not original with me. That's simply the way people thought, for thousands of years until, day before yesterday. So I'm old school. This program is definitely old school in that respect. We don't mind discussion. We don't mind debate. We don't mind disagreement. So just so you'll know that, because I every day I say that, if you disagree with the host, feel free to call, bring correction, balance comment. And, I realize that I'm not sure people take me seriously when I say that. Some do, but some younger people might think, I disagree, but I don't want to say anything because it might hurt his feelings. You're not going to hurt my feelings. If you don't agree, let's talk about it. I'd love to hear from you. All right. Well, we're going to talk first of all. By the way, the number is 844-484-5737. And our first caller today is Russ, who's calling from Denver, Colorado. Hi, Russ. Welcome. Thanks for joining us.
1: Hi, Sue. Yeah, thanks for taking my call. I love that intro, because I'm actually calling in to disagree with you about an answer you gave yesterday.
0: Okay.
1: Respectfully, of course. I love your show. I love what you're doing. I'm definitely calling to respectfully disagree and hopefully get closer to the truth myself.
0: Okay.
1: So yesterday you took a caller who had questions about the church's belief in the Eucharist and if it was the body of Christ.
0: Mm-hmm.
1: I come from an Orthodox Christian perspective, and I actually agree with a lot of what you said. You're right that the Last Supper was a Passover meal, that Jesus was reinterpreting it around himself, and you can understand it. You can't understand it without the background around it.
0: Hey, by the way, your voice is getting garbly at times. Are you in a bad spot?
1: I didn't think so, but
0: okay.
1: I might be.
0: Well, I think I've been able to follow so far. I want to hear every word, but go ahead.
1: Okay.
0: Your voice is simply disappearing now. Are you on a cell phone?
1: I am.
0: Okay, I think you're in a bad spot, but please find a good spot if you want, or call back for a good spot, because I'd love to talk to you about your issues.
1: Sure. Yeah, I tell you what, if you can put me on hold, take the next caller, and then take me a second, I'll try to find a better spot.
0: Okay, that'd be great. I'll do that, because I'd love to hear what you have to say. All right, you're on hold now. Okay, let's talk to CJ in Plymouth, Michigan. Hi, CJ. Welcome to The Narrow Path. Thanks for calling.
2: Hi, thanks. I called before, and it was the last second of the show, so I didn't get to ask my question correct. I was curious on all the teachings on Satan being a fallen angel named Lucifer, the best angel, leader of worship. I've even heard of archangel, and I just can't find none of that in the Bible. So I was wondering, do the schools teach that? And I was wondering, do you think that the devil, Satan, all the, you know, what, do you think that's a fallen angel?
0: Well, the Bible doesn't tell us whether he is or whether he's not. You are right that almost all, almost all Christians take it for granted that Lucifer is a name for Satan, and that he was once a great angel, some would say an archangel, and that he rebelled against God because of his pride, and he waged a war against the angels in heaven with the third that were on his side, and he lost, and he was cast to earth. And ever since then, he's been the enemy of God and of God's people, called Satan. Now, Satan, of course, is a Hebrew word that means the adversary. And in the Old Testament, it's not clear that the word Satan is used as a personal name. It may be. But, for example, in Job, where it talks about Satan came before God and made requests to Job, actually it says the Satan, which in Hebrew would be the adversary. It's not clear that Satan was a proper name in that place, and Satan doesn't really appear in the Old Testament very many times. Very very seldom is the devil referred to as the Satan. But in the New Testament, which was written in Greek, they retained the word Satan as the name of the devil. In other words, Satan is actually a Hebrew word, but when the Greek New Testament is written, they don't use the Greek word for adversary. They don't translate it. They take the Hebrew name. So they're using Satan in the New Testament as a proper name for the devil. Of course, the Greek word is diabolos, and that is used when you find the word devil in the New Testament. That's diabolos, but when you see Satan, it's actually using the proper name borrowed from the Old Testament Hebrew. Now, what about Lucifer? The word Lucifer doesn't appear in the Hebrew Bible at all, and it doesn't appear in most English Bibles because the only place it ever occurred in an English Bible was in the King James Version in Isaiah 14:12, and the New King James follows the King James pretty closely and also uses the word Lucifer. But Lucifer is not in the Hebrew Bible, and since Isaiah wrote in Hebrew, not English, we might be surprised that although we do find the word Satan in Hebrew, we don't find the word Lucifer. Lucifer is a Latin word. And it in the Latin Bible, which was translated before the English Bibles existed, the Vulgate, the Latin Bible, used the word Lucifer, which means light bearer, or some would say morning star, as the translation for the Hebrew word in Isaiah 14:12, which was a different word. And instead of the Latin Vulgate translated the Hebrew word, which means morning star or light bearer, into the Latin word that means that, which is Lucifer. Now, when the translation of the English was made, translators, for some reason, they retained the Latin name Lucifer, and they didn't translate it. They just retained it as a name, even though in the Hebrew it was not a name, and even in the Latin it was not a name. It's sort of a flattery to a king. According to Isaiah 14, the prophecy is given to the king of Babylon. By the way, chapter 13 and 14 of Isaiah are both about Babylon. And the king of Babylon there in chapter 14, verse 12, is referred to as the light bearer, the shining one, the morning star. And therefore, it is a flattery to a king. Jesus is called the morning star in Revelation 22. It's not the same person, obviously. It's just a term that might be used in the flattery of a king, just as Jesus is called in the New Testament the King of Kings. And Nebuchadnezzar, king of Babylon, was called King of Kings in Daniel chapter 2. So we can see that, you know, there are non-names that are kind of titles, you know, illustrious titles, like we might say Your Majesty or something like that in English. And Lucifer, not Lucifer, but the Hebrew word behind it, was used to speak of the King of Babylon. When the English chose not to translate the word Lucifer, but just to retain it as a proper name, then suddenly the English-speaking world began to think of Lucifer as a name, and as a name for Satan. Now, the other thing is that Isaiah 14 doesn't mention Satan. Isaiah 14 doesn't mention the devil at all. The entire chapter, with the exception of the last part, which is about the Philistines, is about Babylon and the king of Babylon. And it's not talking about an angel, because in verse 16, it tells us that this so-called Lucifer is to be cast into Sheol, or, you know, the grave, and those who are already there will meet him and say, "Is this the man that shook the nations?" Now, in other words, the person who's being addressed is a man, a human. And that's what the king of Babylon was. He was a human. There's no suggestion at all in Isaiah 14 that an angel is in view. So the idea that Lucifer is a name for the devil, it has no basis in the Hebrew Bible. It's just a peculiarity of the early English translations. There's no basis in the Bible for saying that the devil was an angel at all. There's nothing in the Bible that mentions him being an angel. It does say in 2 Corinthians that the devil is transformed into an angel of light, which doesn't mean he is an angel. He disguises himself as an angel of light. We know that it means that because he says in the next line, Paul says, "So it shouldn't be surprising that his ministers, the devil's ministers, transform themselves into ministers of righteousness." In other words, they impersonate ministers of righteousness. They are not. They don't actually become, and they are not ministers of righteousness. They are the ministers of Satan, but they impersonate ministers of righteousness. So Satan, using the same word, is said to impersonate an angel of light. But there's nothing in the Bible that says ever he was an angel himself. Now, he might have been. I'm not saying he was or wasn't, since the Bible doesn't say he wasn't or was. The fact that Christians speak about it as if it's a given means, I think, that they haven't done very much work on their own in looking at the reasons that people have said this. The verses they use are really not talking about that. Ezekiel 28 is another passage that is thought to be about Satan. That is, some people think so. I don't. There's no mention of Satan in it. Ezekiel 28 is addressed to the king of Tyre. Once again, it's found in a group of chapters that are about the city of Tyre, a Lebanese city up north of Israel. And Tyre, its king, is addressed in chapter Ezekiel 28, verse 12 and following. And, you know, he is said to have been a cherub. He is said to have been in the garden of God. And these kinds of statements have given the impression to some people who don't know very much about the book of Ezekiel, I guess, that Ezekiel is using literal language. It's clear if you read Ezekiel that Ezekiel doesn't know what literal language even is, for the most part. He later talks about the Assyrian as a tree in the Garden of Eden, which is no more literal than that King of Tyre was a cherub in the Garden of Eden. This is just poetic language. But taking it as if it's literal, people have said, well, the King of Tyre certainly wasn't in the Garden of Eden, so this must not be referring to King of Tyre, even though it says it is. Even though he is named as the addressee, it isn't really him. It's really the devil, because the devil was in the Garden of Eden. Well, you can't work that from the passage, because A, though the devil was in the Garden of Eden, he was not a cherub. He was a serpent. The serpent and the cherub are not the same thing in the Garden of Eden. There was a serpent there, which was the devil, and there was a cherub that God put to guard the way to the tree of life. So there are two different individuals in the Garden of Eden. One was the devil, and one is the cherub, and then, of course, there was Adam and Eve, and then God himself. Unless we're going to say that the king of Tyre actually was the cherub that God placed in the Garden of Eden to guard the way to the Tree of Life, in which case we're denying that it's the devil who is the serpent, then we're going to have to say this is all symbolic, which, of course, is the reasonable thing to say about the passage to anyone who has ever really read the book of Ezekiel and tried to pay attention to, you know, how he writes. So I'm not one of those who says that the devil is necessarily a fallen angel. He could be. We simply have no information in the Bible on that subject. So those who insist upon it certainly are going beyond the testimony of the Bible. All right. I'm sorry. I thought I was hanging up on that caller, and I accidentally hung up.
2: Hello?
0: On the previous caller. Hi, CJ. It's the other caller that I had on hold. I accidentally hung up. Please call back. We want to put you to the front of the line. The caller who wanted to disagree with me about the Eucharist, he'd gone looking for a better place for his cellular call because it was going bad. And then I put him on hold and accidentally hung up on him instead of on the caller I was talking to. My mistake. Now, please call back 844-484-5737. 844-484-5737. We have a line open for you. Please call right back. My apologies. All right. Joshua in Knoxville, Tennessee, welcome to the Narrow Path. Thanks for calling.
3: Hey, Steve. I have a question about a heresy that I've come across over the last couple of months I didn't know existed, that Paul being a false apostle.
0: Uh-huh.
3: I actually have a specific question because I've looked up and seen where you've dealt with this subject on a broad scale, but there's, I mean, for me, like, it's pretty easy to dispute this. I mean, it's kind of like a flat earth theory. It's pretty silly to me. But there is one point that they bring up where Paul talks about the meat sacrificed to idols. And, like, the Jerusalem Council told him that not to promote that. But he's like, you know, hey, it's okay. But then they bring up how... I believe it's in Revelation
0: 2.
3: Was it the Church of Pergamos that Jesus is refuting? And he says that one of the things he has against them is that they eat things sacrificed to idols.
0: Yeah, so the Church of Pergamos and the Church of Thyatira both had that going on. Yeah.
3: Okay. Well, like, how do I square that circle? How does Paul say, you know, it's okay to eat meat sacrificed to idols, but then Jesus himself in Revelation says that, no, it's not.
0: Okay, well, in Revelation, Jesus certainly is not referring to Paul when he says that, you know, that there were those who were teaching to eat meat sacrificed to idols. So Paul did not teach people to do that. In Pergamos and Thyatira, there were false teachers who were teaching people to eat meat sacrificed to idols and to commit fornication. Well, no biblical writer came out more strongly against fornication than Paul, so it can't be a reference to him. Now, did he tell people to eat meat sacrificed to idols? He did not. He did not. In 1 Corinthians chapters 8 through 10, he discusses that subject. It comes up probably as an extension to what he is discussing also in Romans 14 and 15. What Paul says is it's not what you eat that matters. Now, it is true that the Jerusalem Council said, we're not going to put the Gentile believers under the law of Moses, but let's ask them to do to abstain from certain things which are offensive to the Jews, because Moses has in every city those who've been teaching him in the synagogues, and therefore there's a whole bunch of Jewish people in every city that have been conditioned by the teaching of the law to be repulsed by certain things. And, you know, if we give the Gentiles total liberty, we want to at least tell them to be careful not to do the things that are going to repulse the Jews. We don't want to turn them off. After all, this was the Jerusalem Council. They were concerned about reaching Jewish people, and they were concerned that Gentile Christians who are careless with their liberty might do some things that Gentiles were famous for doing, which would offend Jews and probably drive them away from Christ. So what the four things were: tell them to abstain from the pollutions of idols, meaning eating them in the idol feasts, blood, things strangled, and fornication. So there's four things. And they said, let's ask them not to do these things because those things are offensive to Jews. Now, they didn't say it in those terms, but that's what they implied. They said, because in all these cities where the Gentiles live, there's lots of people who were, for generations have been conditioned by the teaching of Moses in their synagogues. And so, obviously, you got to be careful not to overstep. And Paul himself, in 1 Corinthians 9, said he observed those principles. That is, he didn't want to offend people by doing things in front of them that displeased them. He said, when I'm with those who are under the law, I behave as if I'm under the law. Meaning he puts himself under the same restrictions that the Jews do. So he says, so I can win those who are under the law. But he says, when I'm with those who are not under the law, that is when there's no Jews present or no one in the Jewish religion present, I live as one without the law. So he can do the things that the law forbids Jews to do when he's with people who won't be offended by it. And but he does this as a strategy. Now, when he came to Corinth, according to Acts, he was carrying with him the letter from the Jerusalem Council, which told the Gentile Christians they don't have to be circumcised to become Jews, but they asked them to stay clear of these four things. Now, Paul faithfully delivered that letter, the Bible says. So he didn't contradict the letter. But he wanted them to understand the heart of God and not make a mistake. There were four things on the list. Three of them had to do with what you eat or don't eat. Meat sacrificed to idols, blood, and things strangled. The third one was fornication, which was of a different sort entirely, because it's a moral issue. Now, Paul taught the Corinthians, and you can see this in chapter 6 of 1 Corinthians, that what you eat is not the issue. God doesn't care what you eat. But he does say, don't fornicate, because that's in a different category than what you eat. He said meat is for the belly, and the belly is for meat. God will destroy both it and them, and that's not that permanent an issue as far as God's concerned. But fornication, he says, is not, the body's not made for fornication. So he definitely puts fornication in a serious moral category as opposed to these eat-meeting things. Now, what he says in chapter 8 of 1 Corinthians is many people cannot eat meat sacrificed to idols without stumbling and being drawn back into idolatry. If that's the kind of person you're around, don't eat it. And that's the same concern that James at the Jerusalem Council has. If you're going to stumble people by eating it, don't do it. Now, the Jerusalem Council didn't put the Gentiles under a law about this. They requested them to observe these things to avoid offending the Jewish people. And Paul has the same concern. If eating meat sacrificed to idols is going to offend the people you're with, don't do it. He said, if my brother stumbles by me eating meat, I won't eat meat the rest of my life. But what he did say is, I don't want you to think that eating meat in itself has some kind of moral value or devalue. Eating meat sacrificed to idols, eating blood, eating things strangled, those are all things Jews couldn't eat. But, of course, Jesus said, it's not what goes into a man's mouth that defiles him. It's what comes out of his mouth, because that comes out of his heart. Paul himself, I think, referring to that statement of Jesus in Romans 14:14, says, I am persuaded by the Lord that nothing you eat is unclean of itself. But to him that views it as unclean, it is unclean. Now, Paul's teaching is more nuanced than the Jerusalem Council's. But he knows the heart of the Jerusalem Council, and he was faithfully delivering their words to these churches. So he was not, adverse to the council on this. He's putting a finer point on it. There's nuance here. The council doesn't want you to do these things. Eat blood, eat meat sacrificed idols, eat things strangled, and of course fornicate. That's got to be avoided too. And the council is concerned about the offense given to Jews by Gentiles who do these things. Now, Paul makes it very clear, while the eating these things is not a moral question, fornication is, and make sure you don't fornicate. As far as eating things is concerned, there is liberty there, but not to offend people, not to keep people from coming to Christ. And in that, he is quite true to the spirit of the Jerusalem Council's concerns. And so for someone to say, well, Paul, taught the opposite of the Jerusalem Council, he actually did not. He mentioned there is more nuance on this matter of eating things than the council's decree explained. But Paul had a short letter from the council with these four things on it, and his job as a servant of Christ is to explain what it means and what it doesn't mean. Now, Paul never taught anyone to eat meat sacrificed to idols. So for someone to say, well, it must be him that Jesus is talking about in Revelation, the false teachers who are teaching people to eat meat sacrificed to idols and to fornicate. No, the opposite is true. Paul did not teach anyone to eat meat sacrificed to idols. He simply said, you know, it's not the moral issue in the mind of God, what you eat, that it is to Jewish people. But you still don't want to offend the Jewish people unnecessarily. And Paul certainly taught against fornication. So those who try to connect those things in a way to make Paul out to be the false teacher that Revelation refers to, or to be, you know, among those false teachers, they simply are not very good at understanding Paul, or for that matter, the Jerusalem Council, or for that matter, Revelation, or probably anything else in the Bible. They often are people who are just trying to promote, you know, heresies. Hey, I need to stop here. I appreciate your call. We have another half hour coming. Don't go away. And you're listening to The Narrow Path. Our website is thenarrowpath.com.
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0: 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My name is Steve Gregg, and we're live for another half hour. Our lines are full, so I won't give out the phone number at the moment. No sense in trying to call. I want to mention that next week, actually beginning the end of this week, from this Thursday night on through the next Thursday, I will be in Michigan speaking in a variety of places in Michigan, near Detroit, near Grand Rapids, near Toledo, Ohio. I'm going to be in places like that, and small towns and large. And so if you're in Michigan, or for that matter, Ohio, and want to come to those meetings, feel free to look at our website, thenarrowpath.com. Under announcements, you'll see all the places I'll be speaking. Speaking of Michigan, CJ in Plymouth, Michigan is back with us. Welcome, brother.
1: Hi. You know, it's funny you brought up Job. So in my Bible, it says that the angels came to present themselves before God, and Satan came with them. And he says, where have you been? Satan roaming back and forth. So is that in the other Bibles, too? Because it seemed like he separated them. And then I was wondering, is the evil spirit, does it ever say that it was created just to test creation? Like, did he create the spirit? Because it seems like he can be everywhere at once, but he's not omnipresent, correct? And I remember when he told his own disciple to get behind me, Satan.
0: Well, you're going a lot of different places here. Like I said, there's nothing in the Bible that mentions that Satan was an angel. The fact that the sons of God gathered before God in Job chapters 1 and 2, and Satan was among them, may mean that he was one of the sons of God too, or not. I mean, the sons of God, we don't even know if that's referring to angels. Most people assume it is, and it could be. But even if it's talking about the angels, it doesn't say he's one of the angels. He came among them. You know, every time Christians gather, the sons of God are presenting themselves before God. Not the angels, but the children of God, us. And we do present ourselves before God. We gather. But the devil's there, too. The devil shows up, too. He's always there. He always shows up at church. So, you know, the devil could be among them, whether he belongs to their species or not. The truth is, we aren't told anything very special, any specific about that. So I can't answer that question any more than I could the previous ones. Okay, let's see here. Let's talk to Frank in Toledo, Ohio. Welcome.
2: Hi, Steve. I just had a question. You just got done referring to Satan posing as an angel of light. So let's say that you had divine intervention, and you know you did. And let's say he gives you a message or he shows you something like he did with Muhammad, apparently. How do you know? Those people didn't know they were talking to an angel of light, possibly, that was deceiving them. How would you know whether you're being deceived or not, if that's a good or a bad deity from that divine intervention?
0: Well, you know, Deuteronomy chapter 13, verses 1 through 3 or 1 through 4, I think it's 1 through 3, Moses warns Israel about false prophets that would lead them astray. And he says, you know, even if they give you a sign or a wonder, which, as, to use your term, seems like a divine intervention, it says, if they say, let us go after other gods, don't do it, because the Lord your God is testing you. Now, it's interesting, he doesn't say because the devil is tempting you, but that's not to be considered to be excluded from the idea. When the devil tests us, when the devil tempts us, according to the book of Job, that is God testing us. God allows the devil to tempt us, to test us to see if we love God or not. That's why Adam and Eve were permitted to be tested in the Garden of Eden. God put the devil right there where they were. He could have had him on the planet Pluto and they would have never met up with him. No, God put him in the garden, not just on the earth, the same neighborhood that Adam and Eve were in. So it's very clear that God wished for Adam and Eve to experience testing, and the devil is the tester or the tempter. You know, you can tell if a message is false by the fact that it's not true. Now, how would you know what's true? Well, fortunately, we have the Bible for that. Now, Muhammad had access to the Bible, too. He was in, the 7th century A.D., which means that, and he reacted. He was aware of the Old Testament. He was aware of the New Testament. He was basically saying, these things are not the final word from God. So he knew that what he was saying was contrary to what Jesus had said. Now, if Jesus said something, it's true. If some messenger tells you something that's opposite of what Jesus said, by definition, it's not true. And that's and to follow that would be to be deceived. All right, let's talk to, Paul in Hartzell, Colorado. Welcome to the Narrow Path, Paul. Maybe. Paul, you there? Your phone is activated. I mean, your line is activated. You've been on for 12 seconds, but you're not talking. Do you have your... is your phone muted by any chance? Okay, going once, going twice. All right, Paul, if you want to call back, we'd love to hear from you. The number is 844-484-5737. And now some lines have opened up if you want to call. 844-484-5737. Our next caller is James from Hartford, Connecticut. James, welcome to the Narrow Path. Thanks for calling.
3: Yes, hi, Steve. Thank you very much for all you do. My question, I was just thinking about this, and is about, about abortion and the killing of innocent babes. And I was thinking about, okay.
0: But, what's your question?
3: So the question is, okay, so there's two major parties to vote for, and I know you don't want to get involved in political things, so I was basically saying, well, maybe I shouldn't vote for anybody because, it's just not, and, I wanted to ask you about,
0: what is your question?
3: As a Christian, somebody who tries to be a Christian, is it good to be involved in public life? I have a feeling that it is.
0: Yeah, well, of course, because public life is social life, okay? Love your neighbor as you love yourself is the great commandment. You can't just sit alone at home in isolation loving your neighbor and fulfill that commandment. Jesus said it's like when the lawyer said, how do I love my neighbor? Jesus told the story of the Good Samaritan and said that he's the one who loved his neighbor. And so what did he do? Well, he saw someone in need. He saw someone in danger. He reacted. He sacrificed his own safety. He sacrificed his own resources to help. And Jesus said, so go and do likewise. That's what it means to love your neighbors, you love yourself. Or Jesus paraphrased that commandment in Matthew 7:12 when he said, as you would that men would do to you, do that to them. So loving is doing something for others. And what would that involve? Well, protecting them, rescuing them from danger, feeding them when they're hungry, that kind of stuff. I mean, the kind of thing you'd like someone to do for you. Now, what is politics? Politics is simply governing. And governing is something that is supposed to protect people from danger. The Bible says that God ordained government leaders to punish criminal behavior. That's what it says in Romans 13 and in 1 Peter chapter 2, verses 13 and 14. God has ordained the government to punish criminals and to stand for the weak who are innocent and to commend good behavior. So obviously we'd all be in a lot of danger if there weren't policemen punishing criminals, because then the only people that survive would be the strongest, and unless the strongest are very good people, they're going to take advantage and hurt and kill and rob everybody else. So that's why there's police. God has ordained government for that. Now, governments sometimes overstep and want to control people in ways that have nothing to do with protecting them in reality. They provide services that people may not even want or need. Ironically, sometimes the government does all of that while not punishing criminals, which is the one thing that God ordained them to do. So, governments can go wrong, and when they do, people suffer. When governments do the right thing, well, it says in Proverbs, when the wicked are in power, the people groan. But when the righteous are in power, the people rejoice. So, I mean, if you love your neighbor, you're going to want them to be in a situation that they rejoice in, not one they groan under. Because you don't want to live in a situation that you would groan under. The idea is we do want to make, we do want to bear one of those burdens and so fulfill the law of Christ. If people are burdened financially, health-wise, you know, oppressed by a tyrannical government, I mean, these are burdens that Christians should want to bear for one another. That's how we fulfill the law of Christ. Now, not all Christians in history have had anything to say about who governed them or how they were governed. That's a fairly recent government system that was developed when this country was founded. And we get to choose who will govern us, at least in some measure. We do. We can even run for office if we want to. Now, the idea here is good governors make people happy and secure. Bad governors, people groan under. And so basically the difference is bad governors do not promote laws that are just. Everyone wants justice to prevail in society. Good governance promote justice. Now, what's that got to do with us? Well, we're supposed to love our neighbors, we love ourselves. We got a lot of neighbors out there. If I'm wealthy, which I'm not, but if I'm comfortable and wealthy, and my neighbor is not, then I want to do what will help him. I can't just say, well, I'm comfortable, who do I care about him? No, I love my neighbor as I love myself. Therefore, I want government policies that will not interfere with him, you know, being able to come out of that. Now, there's no government policy that has lifted more people out of poverty than free market capitalism. That's just a fact of history. And there's not many kinds of recent governments that have driven more people into poverty than socialist communist countries. They make almost everyone equally poor. Now, I'm not making that as a political statement. I'm making that as a moral statement. As a one who loves my neighbors myself, I'm going to want to promote government that gives these people freedom to escape the trap of poverty that they're in, rather than government that suppresses any attempts to get out of poverty and just brings everyone else down to the same level of poverty. Now, that means that's what we call a political position. Well, political just means governing. So if I was a governing official and I had to love my neighbors while I love myself, I should make laws and policies that give people plenty of freedom to escape the problems of their lives if they want to. I wouldn't want to coddle them. And if I was a government official, I'm not going to just pay all their bills so they can sit home and watch TV, you know, and play video games. That's not going to advance their life. That's going to just enable them to live worthless and you know, fruitless lives. So as a righteous ruler, I would want to promote righteous and helpful policies and laws for the people I rule. Now, I'm not a ruler, but maybe I am, because we live in a society where it's upside down. In biblical times, the kings and emperors were the rulers. Here, the citizens. This is a government of the people, by the people, for the people. The people that we call officers of the government are actually public servants. They are chosen by us and employed by us to serve our interests. That's very different than having a king or an emperor. This is the kind of government that is new. They didn't have that in biblical times. But because we have it, it means that we, in some sense, bear the responsibility of governing. We have the responsibility to influence one way or the other policies that will enhance people's lives or bring curse on their lives. And that is done in our case by promoting or becoming political leaders who will bring about better circumstances. This is done by voting. Now, you mentioned you can't vote for or shouldn't vote for someone who's promoting abortion, which is, of course, one of the main things at this moment on the Democratic platform. There's not one Democratic candidate that we know of that wouldn't promote killing a baby in the very birth canal. Child murder is simply not one of the things that the Democrats seem alarmed by. And life and truth are not values of that party. I'm not taking a political stand because I'm not a Republican either. I'm neither Democrat nor Republican. I'm not part of either party. But I'm saying, looking at the two parties, one of them's going to win the elections. The Democrats, unlike the Democrats, say, of JFK's time, that is Democrats, 75 years ago, they were against abortion. Now they're all for it. Okay, well, that kind of rules them out as anyone who's going to make policies that enhance people's lives when, in fact, abortion kills lives. Hundreds of thousands a year, and of the most innocent people, children. Now, you know, our society has become, callous to that, but God hasn't. God will still judge any nation that kills innocent people, and ours is such a nation as long as it's run by people who allow that. Now, what about the Republicans? Are they Christians? Some of them are, but some of them are not. Some of them are just power-hungry people. Some of them are, you know, more pro-war than they should be, perhaps. Some of them, you know, some of the values of some Republicans are certainly things I wouldn't vote for. I would say this, though, although I'm not a Republican or a Democrat, I would vote for a Republican candidate or a Democrat one if they were standing for things which I knew would make the next generation's life better and preserve their rights and their freedoms. Because what I want more than anything, I don't want the government paying my bills. I don't want the government paying for my education. I don't want them paying for my medical. I want them to preserve my rights. I'll take care of the other stuff, or God will. But the point is, the government is not appointed by God to pay all our bills. It's appointed to preserve our rights and to punish the people who take them away. So anyway, I think voting is a very large part of the Christian's duty of loving neighbor as self. And so that'd be my answer to your question, brother. I appreciate you calling. All right, let's see here. Who's longest here? Tristan in Gainesville, Florida. Welcome to the Narrow Path.
4: 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I was just expanding on what the question I had yesterday about 2 Samuel 7:14. So in my Bible, in the ESV version, it says when he commits

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2: They're in their building, and then they dance with the Torah. They have this big scroll that is like really old school. It's like it's the Torah, but in a scroll form. Mm-hmm. And when I was there, I noticed that on their Sabbath services, they would parade it around the main area, and then their custom is you're not supposed to turn your back to the scroll. You're always supposed to face it.
3: Okay, let me just interrupt. Yeah, this is what Messianic synagogues do. What is your question for me? Because we're almost out of time.
2: Oh, okay. I'm sorry. Is that making it an idol? I feel like it's idolatrous to like the amount of respect they're giving to this scroll.
3: Yeah. Well, I have to say that Messianic synagogues generally do, you know, traipse around carrying the scroll of the Torah and doing other things that are Jewish customs from the synagogue, which are in no sense commanded in Scripture. Now, I don't know that it's idolatry to show that kind of respect to the book or to the scroll, though it can be. I mean, it's a fine line. If you start to venerate something, some object, even if it's a godly object, it can become an idol. We think of the bronze snake that God had Moses make, which was instrumental in the healing of the snake bites of the Israelites in the book of Numbers. They kept it. After this, you know, after the crisis was over, they kept the bronze serpent. And I think it was Josiah, if not Hezekiah, one of the kings, had to destroy it centuries later, because people had begun to burn incense to it. Now, that means they'd begun to kind of worship it. Now, the thing was a divine object. God actually commanded them to make it, and God used it for miraculous purposes in the days of Moses. But later, people's reverence for it had moved to the, you know, into the realm of inappropriate idolatry. And so it had to be destroyed. Now, I don't know that the scrolls themselves have become that to these people, but it's clearly a possibility. Now you say, well, how can it be idolatry to revere the Word of God? No, the Word of God is Christ, and it is not idolatry to revere the Word of God. We should tremble at His words, the Bible says. But an object, a physical Bible or a physical roll of parchment, is an object. It's not, you know, it's the words of God that are revered, not the physical object in which they're conveyed. I mean, I could have a whole Bible on a thumb drive, and if I worship the thumb drive, saying, "Oh, I'm just worshiping the, you know, the Word of God." No, the thumb drive is a thumb drive. You know, the Word of God may be contained on it, but we're still dealing with a normal physical object. To treat it as something we would treat with reverence as a, because of its physicalness, its physical object, I think is treading very closely to the danger of idolatry. I won't make that judgment. All I can say is that doing none of those things makes them any more like a biblical church. The biblical church is, at least among the Gentiles, I assume your friend's a Gentile. I mean, if your friend's Jewish and they like to keep kind of Jewish synagogue customs, only remembering Christ in them, I'd be less critical of it. But a Gentile who's trying to revert to Jewish customs, and these are not even customs that the law required them to. There's this carrying the scrolls, blowing the shofars in the services, you know, doing the Eastern European dances that are mistakenly thought to be Jewish dances, but they're from Eastern Europe, not from Israel. Doing these kinds of things, and wearing yarmulkes, these are all customs of the synagogue that are not mentioned in the Bible. They're not part of what God commanded Israel to do. They are the traditions of men. And it seems to me an irony that, you know, Christians who want to become more biblically Jewish would adopt customs that are not biblically Jewish at all. They are the traditions of men, the very thing that the Pharisees criticized Jesus

0: for not keeping. Jesus didn't keep the traditions of men, and he castigated the Pharisees because they did, instead of keeping the word of God. And I think the Jewish synagogues, the Messianic synagogues, might want to reexamine whether they are getting closer to biblical Christianity or further when they begin to adopt these basically Talmudic practices. They're not biblical practices, they're Talmudic. I'm sure that they have some biblical practices, I'm not sure which ones, but you can't practice Judaism biblically because there's no temple, there's no sacrifices allowed. They may say, well, we're celebrating Sukkot, you know, which is tabernacles. In the Bible, there was a Feast of Tabernacles that lasted a week long. They offered animal sacrifices every single day. Are they doing that? If they're not doing that, they're not observing the biblical Feast of Sukkot. They are following a man-made custom which has replaced the biblical Feast of Sukkot. If you're not offering animal sacrifices, you're not observing the festivals of Israel. And you shouldn't, because those are part of a system that is gone. There's a new covenant based on better promises. It says in Hebrews chapter 8, Christ has replaced, as it were, Christ is the end of the law for righteousness, it says. So, this whole Messianic movement is very, if they have Messianic synagogues doing these things, it's very wrong-headed. By the way, I have a series of lectures on the Hebrew Roots movement. I think it's four lectures, might be more. I have another set of lectures on the Torah observance. Both are very similar sets, but at thenarrowpath.com, under topical lectures, you'll find. And you can listen to any of my lectures free from our website. You'll find at thenarrowpath.com, under topical lectures, there's a set called Jewish Roots, and there's another set called Torah Observance. Both of them are cover some of the same material, but not exactly all the same. Anyway, I'm sorry to be out of time because we have many people waiting, and we never did get back to our first caller. He never did call back, as near as I can tell. Please call tomorrow. I want to hear what your thoughts are about the Eucharist. I'm out of time for today. 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
20: Ronald Reagan understood that freedom sometimes requires more than quiet diplomacy. It requires moral clarity. On June 12, 1987, standing before the Brandenburg Gate in a divided Berlin, Reagan issued a direct challenge to Soviet leader Mikhail Gorbachev. "Mr. Gorbachev, tear down this wall." The Berlin Wall was more than concrete and barbed wire. It represented a system that restricted movement, divided families, and denied millions the freedoms Americans often take for granted. Reagan refused to treat that division as permanent. He understood that free nations must be willing to identify the difference between liberty and oppression, and have the courage to say so. 2 years later, the Berlin Wall fell. Freedom survives when people refuse to accept tyranny as inevitable. So when freedom is challenged today, will we have the courage to defend it with the same clarity?
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0: in for a new time. Bob Agnew in Washington. Flood watch is covering 12 states across the Midwest into the Plains and Southwest. Tropical moisture left over from Hurricane Polo is fueling the flood threat through Wednesday, and the Southwest and Central U.S. are both involved. Meanwhile, moisture from Tropical Storm Rachel is pushing a flood threat across the state of Texas, the Southern Plains, and the Midwest, I should say. Late Wednesday through Friday of this week. Former Special Counsel Jack Smith defending his 2020 election interference and document investigations into President Trump on Capitol Hill today. In his testimony before the Senate Judiciary Committee, Smith said Trump engaged in what he called a criminal scheme to overturn the results and prevent the lawful transfer of power. The Venezuelan illegal immigrant who was shot during an ICE chase in Austin earlier this month is now facing a federal charge, according to a newly filed criminal complaint. This is SRN News.
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3: 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Kevin McCullough coming right back from Times Square. 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
3: Hi, Kevin McCullough. 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
3: All right, welcome back. Kevin McCullough, final few minutes of the first hour today. Glad to have you here. I gotta weigh in on something that happened yesterday with New York Magazine. Not that New York Magazine is something that I read. I don't. But they did stake out some interesting territory yesterday. I'll get to that in just a second. Hey, I don't know if you were listening yesterday, but I had the strangest and coolest thing happen I've ever had in dealing with a health insurance company. You know, I've been telling you about Vic Pritchard and DFW Direct Insurance for a few months now, and Vic has not only helped me save $400 a month on my premiums, so that's my month-to-month nugget.

0: that I'm paying for the health insurance for my family of five. Previously, under our old medical sharing program that we were in, where you submit your receipts to a group of people and they decide if they're going to share the costs or not, we were paying significantly more. Family of five, they were agreeing to cover less. I'm not understanding why that was the case, but it got to the point where we were just having to find another option. And someone told me about Vic and DFW Direct Insurance. I called him up from the very first moment I spoke to him on the phone. I was like, Vic, you're wonderful. This is incredible. I can't believe. I said, how much do you save on average every person that calls you? And he says, it's somewhere in the 38 to 45% range. Every person that they help, they save that much on their health insurance. Friends, I don't care if you have insurance through your company. I don't care if you have insurance from your, you know, if you're an employer providing it for yourself, or if you're a small business and you're providing it for your workers. You owe it to yourself to call Vic Pritchard at DFW Direct Insurance and say, Vic, can you help me? And if he can, he will. And if he can't, he will just tell you straight out. But he also gave me permission to give you his cell phone number so that you could call him. 817-449-5557. 817-449-5557. But so I'm already saving $400 a month. Then my bride takes my daughter to back to school doctor visit where they, you know, check everything out and they make sure that she has all of her vaccinations and everything they need for school. The whole thing with the visit and everything else was like $900 if I was to pay out of pocket. But we have a plan that has zero out-of-pocket costs. And not only that, the plan pays a fixed rate for things like office visits. And when you're going to someone in network, you get a massive discount. So oftentimes, the insurance company paying on a claim that's in network ends up with a surplus of what they pay. And I got an $11 rebate check on a $900 visit that my daughter had to the doctor. I didn't pay anything out of pocket. I didn't pay anything except my premium, and I got an $11 check back on that visit. That is incredible. And you could have a similar experience by calling Vic Pritchard today, 817-449-5557. I've never seen health insurance this good. We have more coverage on more things for our family of five than we had when we were paying $400 a month with the medical sharing thing. It's unlike anything I've ever had, and I got a rebate check on top of it. 817-449-5557, 817-449-5557. And when you call, ask them about the cash back on the drug plans that they offer as well. Because if you get a drug that is, it costs a certain amount and the drug plan covers it, you could get a rebate check of $50 to $75 on every prescription that you have. So call and see for yourself. 817-449-5557. All right, I'm going to put off the story that I was going to do about New York Magazine until next hour, but it's so ridiculous. I have to comment on it. Coming up, hour number two, and we've got another great hour. KT McFarland and Hogan Gidley will be with me. We are in election cycle, so we're going to talk a little more elections than normal. But that's all straight ahead here at That Kevin Show and online at thatkevinshow.com.
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0: With SRN News, I'm Bob Agnew in Washington. Former Special Counsel Jack Smith is defending his 2020 election interference and document investigations into President Trump on Capitol Hill today. In testimony before the Senate Judiciary Committee, Smith said Trump engaged in what he called a criminal scheme to overturn the results and prevent the lawful transfer of power. A flood watch is covering 12 states today from the Midwest to the Plains and Southwest. Tropical moisture from Hurricane Polo is fueling the flood threat all the way through Wednesday in the southwest and central part of the country. Lindsey Clancy's lawyer says there's no evidence she admitted to killing her three children. Speaking in court today, Clancy's attorney Kevin Reddington said she has no memory of killing her kids. Her first trial ended earlier this month with jurors deadlocked over her insanity defense. On Wall Street, half an hour from the close, the Dow down by 129 points. This is SRN News.
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4: Ronald Reagan understood that freedom sometimes requires more than quiet diplomacy. It requires moral clarity. On June 12, 1987, standing before the Brandenburg Gate in a divided Berlin, Reagan issued a direct challenge to Soviet leader Mikhail Gorbachev. "Mr. Gorbachev, tear down this wall." The Berlin Wall was more than concrete and barbed wire. It represented a system that restricted movement, divided families, and denied millions the freedoms Americans often take for granted. Reagan refused to treat that division as permanent. He understood that free nations must be willing to identify the difference between liberty and oppression, and have the courage to say so. 2 years later, the Berlin Wall fell. Freedom survives when people refuse to accept tyranny as inevitable. So when freedom is challenged today, will we have the courage to defend it with the same clarity?
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2: Super glad to have you with us. Welcome back, Kevin McCullough. Final few minutes. And again, thank you to those of you that helped get Bibles to people. We could not have done it without you. We are so, so, so grateful for the generous outpouring of people who have stepped up and said, I want to help make sure that Bibles get into people's hands. We're going to give you an update on exactly where we stand on the Wednesday show, which I guess is tomorrow. But if you have not yet given and you would still like to help Bibles get into the hands of Christian believers who don't have them and don't have access to them but would be deeply grateful for them, 1-800-937-9673, 1-800-937-9673. And you can call right now. All right. I have to come back to this because in the first hour I was going to, and I whiffed. New York Magazine yesterday released their men's style issue. Now, I'm putting quotation marks around everything except New York, because New York, I think, is the place where it's still printed. So New York's right. But Magazine is more operated online than in actual person, but they did shoot a cover shot, so I'm guessing that that magazine then is still worthy of being called a magazine. But they released a new issue, and it was a first for the company because they decided to feature a biological female

0: Ellen Page, who has since switched her first name to Elliot, who appeared topless on the cover, but as she has had the girth of her breasts removed, she sort of resembles a guy. Not really. She looks like someone who has had her breasts removed. And whatever that looks like and what she wanted to put on display. But they're trying to convince you that it is a man, and she has a little bit of a bicep in one arm, so they're like, look, she's manly. She has a bicep. New York Magazine says, over the years, we've often returned to the subject of men's style. This is what New York Magazine thinks covering men's style looks like. Listen to this. There was the 1971 cover story wondering if men would get into high heels for fall, because that's what men do. That's what stylish men do. They wear high heels. In 1996, they ran a profile of male supermodels. They're hot, they're rich, they're openly straight, the magazine wrote. For several seasons, starting in 2006, the back half of the women's fashion issue was a mini men's magazine and featured a baby Tom Brown fresh off his first CFDA award win, and metrosexuals done up in their aughts finery, sipping Peronis at Bungalow 8. So they've never really done like just normal men's fashion. It's always been kind of this thing. And now they have a biological female on the cover, and they're calling it a men's style issue. Now, 20 years later, they say, when even 15-year-olds are hype about Ralph, Armani's got a brand new designer and a pair of worn chrome hearts jeans can go for $100,000. Feels like the right moment to devote a special issue to men's style, the power player shaping the business, the new character shaking up the scene, the old semi-supermodels who are still around. We stopped short of announcing another revolution in men's clothes that you may soon find guys sauntering through the city in sarongs. Really? That's men's fashion. The men you know in your life, they're wearing sarongs, and the cover features a bare-chested Elliot Page trying to make the whole world believe that she is in fact a he. And even if you look into her eyes of the photo, she just looks unconvinced to me. Completely unconvinced. And it breaks my heart, actually. Kevin McCullough, we'll see you tomorrow.
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4: Are you ready for the Word? Praise Him. This is Pastor Pearson of Word of Faith Christian Center here in sunny San Antonio, Texas. A Bible-believing, Bible-teaching church where Jesus Christ is Lord and you'll never be bored. I want to welcome all to be back to our radio broadcast that I pray is being a blessing to you and yours. So sit back and relax as I bring a message from the Word of God just for you. But please, please, please have an ear to hear what the Lord is about to say. Because if you do, I guarantee that you'll be blessed today. So without further ado, let me bring today's message to you. We're sharing a powerful message with you that's called Living Life with Boldness. Saints of God, our God wants us to live a particular kind of life. He wants us to live a blessed, prosperous, productive life that reflects Him, the giver of life. A life that can only be lived with boldness. One of the things that word boldness means is courage and confident assurance. The boldness that we need to live our lives with courage and confident assurance comes from our faith in God. Our faith in God will give us an assurance that will give us all the confidence necessary to operate in the boldness that will allow us to live the life that we've been given the awesome opportunity by God to live. If we don't trust in God like we're supposed to do, we will never have the confidence necessary to live our lives with the boldness necessary to receive and achieve everything that God has for me and you. That's why it's absolutely imperative that we, children of God, learn to live our lives with boldness. So come on, y'all, and let's learn a little bit more about living our lives with boldness so that we can live our lives with boldness like God wants us to do. So without further ado, let me share today's message with you. It's called Living Life with Boldness. But before I do, I got a question to ask you. Are you ready for the word? Because ready or not, here it comes.
5: That we're going to be, and the burdens that we run into to become light. There's two different ways he can do that. One of the ways, praise God, is that he can remove them from us. He can remove them from us. But the second way is that he can give us the strength to handle it ourselves. First way is that he can remove them from us and handle them for us. Now, most of us, that's what we would want. Amen. I got an amen in the front. Praise God. I got one honest person in the front. They're like, take it from me now. You handle it. Right, let me just sit over here and let me just wait. Yeah, watch and let you handle it. And then after you through, then I'll walk through. You run through, catch all them monkeys. You run through and you handle them witches. And I'll just keep, you know, follow in the yellow big road. That's one way. Look at your neighbor, say, it probably ain't gonna happen that way though. Hey, cause see, God's trying to grow you up. I say God's trying to grow you up. See, when you're trying to grow folk up, you don't want to be able to do everything for them. When you grow folk up, you want them to be able to learn how to handle it themselves. I said you want them to learn how to handle it themselves. Because see, a lot of us, praise God, we just want God to do everything for us. And initially, he did a lot of doing stuff for you. Because you was young, little kid, you know nothing. And the things of God, but now you're growing up a little bit. God wants you to learn how to do it yourself. So the second one is one he's going to do with many of us. He'll give us the strength to handle it ourselves. I didn't get a lot of amens on that one. The first one sounded exciting to y'all, didn't it? Praise God. But the second one is one that's probably going to happen, though. So this is the one I'm going to talk about tonight. So you can pay attention to this one. Because this is the one you're probably going to have to deal with. Is you're probably going to have to deal with it yourself. God's going to give you the strength to handle it. I said God's going to give you the strength to handle it. Turn over to Isaiah chapter 40, please. Thank you, Lord Jesus, for your magnificent word. Isaiah chapter 40. Mm-hmm. See, during times of instability and uncertainty, God will increase our strength so that we can have the strength necessary to make it through whatever the devil throws at me and you and continue to move forward into the fullness of what he has in store for me and you. So we don't wimp out, back out, punk out, and then leave out. Without what God has in store for me and you. Some of us have made a decision. We're going to get what God got in store for us. No matter what we got to go through. Boy, that means you're going to need some strength to do that. Isaiah chapter 40. Let's begin reading at verse 28. Thank you, Lord Jesus, for your magnificent word. It reads, "Hast thou not known? Hast thou not heard that the everlasting God, the Lord, the creator of the ends of the earth, fainteth not, neither is weary." Ain't nobody told you? He said, "There's no searching of his understanding. He giveth power to the faint and to them that have no might. He increases strength." Notice, he giveth power to the faint. Now, the he is talking about the everlasting Father. The he is talking about the everlasting God. Not just God, the everlasting God. He used that word for a reason. To be able to let you know that I don't stop. I don't stop. I don't get weary. I don't get tired. And I'm going to give you some strength and some power. I'm going to give you my strength and my power. So that you can be like that everlasting, ever ready bunny. That just keeps banging and banging and banging and banging and playing and playing and keep doing what you do. Without ever stopping. Because otherwise you'll faint. And won't step into what God has in store for you. Read it again. Begin verse 28. "Hast thou not known? Hast thou not heard that the everlasting God, the Lord, the creator of the ends of the earth, fainteth not?" Ain't you know that? "Neither is weary. There's no searching for his understanding. He giveth power to the faint." Now the faint are the fatigued. We read over in Matthew chapter 11, that even includes the well-fatigued. He said he gives power to the fatigued, exhausted, to the weary. Because sometimes while you're going through what you're going through, it can become exhausting. You can become weary of doing what you do, pressing through, fighting through, going through what you're going through to step into what God has in store for you. But that's what the devil banking on, that you get weary and stop doing, that you get exhausted until you eventually walk away, till you become so fatigued that you forget all about what God got to say and say, that's all right, that's okay, I'm good like I am right now. But God said, I'll give a strength to them. I give power to the faint. And to them that have no might, I increase his strength. That word strength right there means powerfulness. God will increase your powerfulness, making you more powerful than you were before. Because he increases your powerfulness. Whereas you might have been powerful when you started, but then it started getting tapped, drained, sucked out of you as you continue to do what you do. Come on now, you've seen a boxing match. Round one, man, them punches are snapping out on both. They just snapping punches out. Round six, they, you know, you see them coming out the corner like doing this with their shoulders. Why is that? Because they wearing out. Them a lot of punches they threw. And whether you know it or not, you never have to fight nobody. It is harder to throw a punch that you miss than when you hit a punch that you connect. When you hit a punch that, when you connect with the punch, it doesn't take as much out of you. It takes some out of them. It don't take none out of you. Praise God. Hey, amen. Y'all ain't, amen. I ain't gonna get into that. Praise God. But just trust me. When you hit folk, it's a lot easier than when you miss folk. When you miss folk, you wear them out. And when you just swinging and ain't getting done what you want to get done, it'll wear you out. But God said, I'll make you powerful in such a way as no matter how many rounds you go, that you'll still have the power that you need to be able to continue to go and continue to do what you do. The devil will wear out. You won't. The situation is trying to stop you. That'll get knocked down. You won't. Verse 29, it says, he giveth power to the faint, and to them that have no might, he increases strength. And then he tells you how much and so and how he does it. So let's start off with how much so. Even the youths shall faint and be weary, and the young men shall utterly fall. But they that wait upon the Lord shall renew their strength. They shall mount up with wings as eagles. They shall run and not be weary. They shall walk and not faint. He told you how much strength and power you'll have, to the point that young folk will be wearing out, be like, look, you just go ahead. I'm through right here. Well, you'll just keep on be going and keep on going, because you'll have the power to be able to continue going. He says, and it tells you why. But they shall wait upon the Lord. And he told you what you do. He'll renew your strength. That word wait right there means to bind together by twisting. To bind together by twisting. That's a very important point right there. Because the more you're going through to get what God has in store for you, the more energy that you have to expend to be able to make it all the way to the end, the closer you are to get to God. I said the closer you are to get to God. Because it's your closeness to God that's going to give you the strength necessary to be able to do what you do. But a lot of people, they fall away from God, back away from God, and therefore they walk away from the power source that will give them the power to be powerful to be able to make it through to what God has in store for them. That's when you need to get wrapped up, tied up, tangled up in God. I said you ought to get wrapped up, tied up, tangled up in God. If you're going through something, you ought to be in church more than you was ever in church before. You ought to be more around the word than you ever was before. You ought to lock in like you never locked in before. You ought to get wrapped up, tied up, tangled up in the things of God. Hallelujah. Because that's where your power going to come from. That's where your help going to come from. That's where God's going to give you the strength to be able to make it through. Because otherwise you're going to be weary and you're going to fall out because you ain't going to have what it take to get through to what God has in store for you. Is anybody hearing me up here? He said he'll renew your strength if you do that. That word renew might there means change or to exchange. To change or to exchange. God said, as you get closer to him, he'll exchange strength with you. He'll take your weakness from you and replace it with the strength that he has that causes him to be the everlasting God. He'll take your weak, your fatigueness from you, and he'll put power all up in the inside of you that will allow you to be able to have the power to be able to make it through. Oh, if the saints of God will ever understand that while you're going through what you're going through, you ain't got to go through what you go through weak. You can go through strong. To the point that it'll be the devil will be looking at the other little imps and say, what's wrong? I thought y'all put all this stuff in their way. I thought you put all this stuff in their way. I thought you was hitting them with all this. They said, we are. He said, well, what's wrong? Well, how come they ain't getting no stronger? He said, don't you know? Haven't you seen? Haven't you heard? That the everlasting God, the Lord of glory, the creator of everything, is who they wrapped up, tied up, tangled up with right now. Haven't you seen they go to church more than they did before? Haven't you seen that they now getting the MP3s, the CDs, the DVDs, and they listening to them? Put it on their playlist and walk around with their earbuds in, and they just walk around like, amen, amen. Because God's pumping them up. I say God's pumping them up. Good God Almighty, I wish the saints would learn that. Because I watch most saints take hits and then they disappear. I watch more saints go through what they go through and then they don't show up to church like they used to. And I'll be like, you're going in the wrong direction. You need a course correction. You need to get your butt back in the house of God ASAP. Because you need to get, what you say, or sooner if you can. Golly, we're going to figure out how to do that. That's a good one. Do it sooner. You need to bind up together with the Lord. You need to become all twisted up together with the Lord. Why? Because he'll make sure that you don't get weary. Verse 31 again. He said, but they that wait upon the Lord shall renew their strength. They shall mount up with wings as eagles. They shall run and not be weary. That word weary right here means to gasp. Hence, to be exhausted or tired. To gasp. Which means that if you get wrapped up, tied up, and tangled up with the Lord, you can go through everything you go through and don't even breathe hard. And don't even breathe hard. I remember when I used to coach basketball, praise God, that when we would do the preseasons and stuff like that, I would practice some preseason. When we practiced preseason, most of the practicing was running. When in the preseason, prayers got running. They just run. I just running. And they had to run. And they look at me. They say, well, Pastor, when are we going to shoot a ball? I said, you shoot a ball some other time. You're going to run right now. Praise God. And they just run and run and run. And every once in a while, I'd have somebody come off and then shoot foul shots. Praise God. After they done ran for a long time. So they could learn how to make a basket tired. Praise God. Hallelujah. Because that's what happens at the end of the game. Most folks be missing it because they tired. Praise God. Because they don't have the stamina. But I would run them and run them and run them and run them and I'd run them and run them and run them and I'd run them and run them and I'd run them and run them and run them. And they'd be wondering, why am I running? Why am I running like this? Why am I running like this? I said, you'll see. You know, come on, wax on, wax off. Just do what I say do. Just, you know, you'll see later on down the line what I'm doing. Praise God. And then they would get up against a team. Praise God. When it come time, first quarter, the team could run with them. Second quarter, the team could run with them. Third quarter, they run with them a little bit. But then by the end of the third quarter, they start falling off. And then the lead start building real quick. And by the time we get the fourth quarter, that's blowout. Praise God. Because they leaning over. They holding on to their shorts. Y'all know nothing about this. Holding on to their shorts. That's why, because see, remember, shorts used to, I'm dating myself. Shorts used to be up here. Anybody remember when the shorts was up here? But folks start hanging on to them, and they, before you know it, they just went ahead and put them down there. Praise God. And folks, they be hanging on their shoulders. They be tired. Praise God. They be tired. And my people still be running, having a ball, laughing. We be doing exchange drills and stuff like that while we going down. Ball never hitting the floor. It's just passing everywhere and stuff like that. And then they go up for the layup, and we go back and laugh. And they play full court press for them for the rest of the time. They're like, man, where these guys getting all this energy from? Because we did what's necessary to get the energy. We did what's necessary. Just like God is saying, what's going to give you the energy to be able to make it through whatever the devil's got coming at you, and whatever you got to do is that you get tied up, tangled up with God. Because I'll make sure you never get weary. You won't even gasp. You won't get exhausted. You won't tire. He says, and they shall walk and not faint. That word faint means to tire. As if from weariness of flight. weariness of flight where you just get tired.
6: But you're like, oh, Lord.
5: Even that if you're moving forward, you're like one of them little winged birds. Struggling, trying to just get somewhere. You ain't gonna be going like that. You're gonna be like, that's why I said you're gonna be like wings of eagles. You're gonna be like, sore. Effortlessly. Flying above everything that the devil put in your way to step into what he has in store for thee. Turn over to Isaiah chapter 41. Hallelujah. Look at verse 10. Isaiah chapter 41 verse 10. It says, fear thou not, for I am with thee. Be not dismayed, for I am thy God. Look at the benefit. I will strengthen thee. Yea. I will help thee. Yea. I will uphold thee with the right hand of my righteousness. God will strengthen us in the times of instability and uncertainty. He'll strengthen us. In fact, he even like, yeah, I'm going to do it. Yeah, I got you. Yeah, ain't nothing but a word. Yeah, God will strengthen us. See, God's word and his doctrine that comes from him are all designed to be able to strengthen you. God is going to strengthen you. The word that he shares with you will strengthen you. The doctrine that he has taught you during the time will strengthen you and allow you to be able to step into the fullness of what God has in store for you. Because how will God strengthen you? He'll strengthen you by his word and by his spirit. He'll strengthen you by his word and by his spirit, which are also his word. Pray to God because his word is spirit and his life. Because getting God's word and the strength that comes from it is very helpful when you're all wore out and tired. It's like Holy Ghost Gatorade. It has all the Electrolux and Veer lights and all that other stuff in there. It's nasty. I'm talking about the Gatorade. I ain't talking about the Word of God. Word of God is sweet. Gatorade, nasty. You got to admit. Come on, tell the truth. It took years for them to sell people on Gatorade. They started when I was a young fella. Praise God. It took decades after that to finally sell people on Gatorade. Because everybody looked at it. They was like, this is looking so good. And then they drank and it tastes like the sweat you were sweating. Praise God. You're like, good man. That's why. Give me something else. Amen. My point is, it'll give you everything necessary so it can be able to strengthen you inwardly. So that you can have the power to handle everything outwardly. So that you can be able to make it through. It'll strengthen you inwardly. So you can handle everything outwardly. See, that's important because if you don't have the strength to strengthen you inwardly, you'll crumble under the pressure that the devil puts on you. And the reason why you'll crumble under the pressure is because you ain't got nothing in you. But God will put something strong in you to be able to make sure you don't crumble. Turn to Psalms number 119, please. Thank you, Lord Jesus, for your magnificent word. Psalms number 119. God will give you his word. That's why Jesus said, come unto me and learn of me. When you learn of him, you're learning information. You're learning knowledge. You're learning who he is, what he does, how he thinks, how he handles things. So that you can be able to know how you should handle things. So that you can think like he thinks. Does that make sense? And then do what he does. Psalms number 119, stanza number 28. We're talking about how he's going to strengthen you with his word. Psalms number 119, stanza number 28. It reads like this. It says, my soul melteth for heaviness. Somebody say, it happens. Yeah, you can get wore out. But here's the good part. The psalmist had sense enough to be able to get close to God at that time. He says, strengthen thou me according to thy word, talking to the Lord. Praying to the Lord. Lord, strengthen me according to thy word. Not only did he know what he wanted God to do, strengthen him, but he knew exactly how God was going to do it according to his word. Because the word of God is what strengthens us. I like that word strengthen right here. I give you all kind of definitions for it, but I prefer to give you other translations of it. Other things that it translates. And this is just some of the stuff it translates. It translates, it confirms you. It helps you. It holds you. It lifts up you again. I like it to lift you up and then lift you up again. Because sometimes he lifts you up, you kind of like go back down again after a minute or two. But they lift you right back up again and keep lifting you up until you win. He'll stir you up. He'll make you to stand and then make you stand up, as in stand up against what you're going through. He'll establish you and he'll make you sure. He'll establish you and he'll make you sure. All of those things and any one of those things is what God will do while he's strengthening you. Because there's times you need to be confirmed. Confirm that you're doing the right thing. Confirm that you're going in the right direction. Confirm that this really is the will of God for you. Or am I just spinning my wheels? You know, is my efforts in vain? Of course not. He'll confirm it to you. He'll help you. So I said, thank you, Lord, for help. He'll hold you. Sometimes you need to be held. Amen. Amen. It's true. Sometimes you need to be held. I know y'all, I don't need to be held. Yeah, right. Whatever. Sometimes you need to be held. Hallelujah. Nothing else. Hold your tail up. And then lift you up. Praise God. Because sometimes you can take one on the chin. Oh, yo, you're still going to win. For y'all that stay that's quiet, keep living. Obviously, you ain't really went toward nothing that God got in store for you yet. That's why devil ain't hit me like that, because you ain't doing nothing. You ain't getting nowhere near what he got in store for you. But once you start getting close to what he got for you, he going to get to swinging on you. And one of them punches every once in a while going to get through. I said one of them punches every once in a while going to get through. And the devil slapped hard. I said he hit hard.
4: Well, that's all that we have time for today. We trust that you are blessed by what the Word of God had to say. I really hope that you see in the Father's desire for all of us is to be a people who live our lives with boldness. I hope even more that you see the importance of getting rid of any thoughts or ideas that cause us to not live our lives with the kind of boldness that God wants all of us, His children, to be able to have in our lives. Because if we do, we'll be able to live the kind of life that God wants all of us to live. A life lived having and enjoying all of what God promised me and you that He would give. 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I guarantee you, it'll be a blessing to you when you do. 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It's called GAA. That's short for Generation Anointed and a Fight. 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You'll be so glad you did. It's just good to find some other young saints in San Antonio who are also walking this thing out God's way. 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Y'all stay blessed. 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
12: You have been on this journey of personal pursuit of what the world says will make you happy, and you have come to the edge of that, and you are saying, well, how is that working for you? It's not working. I have the things that are supposed to satisfy, and I'm still empty in here.
3: 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In today's episode, Pastor Brian shares a lesson from John chapter 3. 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And while you're there, look for Pastor Brian's book, The Multi-Generational Church Crisis. This compelling book asks the question of the church, what could be accomplished in the name of Christ if we could better understand each other? Let's hear now from Dr. Brian Chappell as he shares the lesson, A Journey to the Ends of the Earth.
12: Before small was big, before thin was popular. I mean, before what we were really desiring was flatter and flatter and thinner big screen TVs, right? Before OLEDs. For the engineers, I learned what that meant, right? Organic light emitting diode. See, I can talk engineer. 4 millimeter thick TV. I mean, you know, now we measure the greatness of your TV by how thin it is. But there was another era. An era when you measured a family's pride by the size of its TV console. Remember those days? Right? The big wooden cabinet, right? And you had in the cabinet not just the TV, but the radio, AM and FM, and the record player, 33 RPM, 45 RPM, 78 RPM, right? And stereo speakers. And the screen on that TV, do you remember? I mean, it was this big. And as you may remember the days of TV tubes, you may remember that things didn't always last eternally there, right? I can remember after my family had gotten, you know, very accustomed to the TV in the evenings, our TV gave out. And because my dad had not finished researching in Consumer Reports, he was not ready to buy a new TV yet. So, you know, he got some of his six kids and, you know, moved the big console, you know, out to the end of the driveway for the trash man to pick up. But that meant that evening, no TV. I mean, we were desperate. This is the land of darkness. This is, you know, what are you going to do? And, you know, my father heard the cries of his children. You know, so here's what he did. He grabbed his tool bag and he said to the kids, he said, all right, grab a flashlight. And we went out to the end of the driveway. And my father took his tools and he took the TV chassis out and took the picture tube out. And then he lined up his six kids in front of the TV and said, all right, shine your flashlights at the screen. And then he crawled up inside the console and told us the tale of Jules Verne's journey to the center of the earth. Now I remember the Jules Verne story, not so much because of the vividness of the journey, but because I was on another journey. I was on a journey to discovering the heart of my father. His willingness to humiliate himself and to go in those contortions for our sake was a measure of his love. In this account of John 3, there is another journey. It's a journey to the very heart of the Son of God, as he is willing to express to us at the behest of his Father what it would mean to love people who are in darkness, in despair, and by humiliating himself, give them eternity. How does he do that? He launches us on a journey through the experience of Nicodemus, the one with whom he is conversing. And when he begins with Nicodemus there in verse 9, you recognize that what he begins by doing is saying to Nicodemus, you are here. It's really the way you begin many journeys in this world, right? Whether you're at the airport and trying to find out where your gate is, or you're at the fair and you're trying to find a particular ride, or you're at the mall and you're just trying to find a particular shop. You go to the map and you look for that little red arrow that says what you are here. Now, Jesus has already said something remarkable to Nicodemus in this passage. You remember, he said, Nicodemus, if you want to see the kingdom of God, if you want eternal things, you must be born again. And Nicodemus says, what does that mean? And it's the whole idea of leaving the human physical realm that you were in and entering the realm of heaven and the Spirit. But of course, there are huge question marks now. And Nicodemus asks an essential question there in verse 9 that we began with today. How can these things be that I would leave this realm and enter another realm? And Jesus just begins by asking a question that actually has two declarations in it. It's verse 10. Jesus answered him, "Are you the teacher of Israel, and yet you do not understand these things?" Now, though it's a question, the first statement within it is, you are the teacher of Israel. Now, that definite article, "the," is no mistake. You are the teacher. It's in a statement of Nicodemus' stature in the religious hierarchy of Israel. You're not just on the Sanhedrin. You're not just a teacher. You're the man. You are the one to whom other people turn. You are scholarly, respected, able, and we're going to see in a little bit, rich as a result of all that you have. And yet, Nicodemus, despite the fact that that's where you are, you're the man, what else do we learn in verse 10? Yet you do not understand these things. You have all the resources, all the respect, all the background, but you don't understand. Now, that must be hard for Nicodemus to hear. I've been trained. I've been in the church. I know these. And yet Jesus said, no, you don't really get it. And for some of us here, we actually do identify with Nicodemus. I know the words. I know the songs. I've been in the church. I've been around church people. I kind of recognize these phrases, and I can even define basically what they mean. But it doesn't have any real meaning to me. I know it's supposed to, but this has not connected with my heart. There's not true understanding at the level of the Spirit, and I know that. And Jesus is saying to Nicodemus, this is where you are. You have the background, you have the respect, you have all this knowledge, but you don't really understand yet. And as awkward as it is, that's Jesus just kind of putting the red arrow on Nicodemus and saying, you are here. That's always important at the beginning of a spiritual journey, just to kind of say, here's where I am. Francis Schaeffer, the Christian philosopher of the last generation, because he had so much knowledge and background, was once asked, if you had only an hour to spend with someone to explain the gospel, how would you spend your hour? And Schaeffer said, that's easy. I would spend the first 55 minutes getting to know the person. And then I would spend 5 minutes saying what the gospel was. Oh, no, that sounds wrong. No, Schaeffer said, the first step is knowing where you are. Because until you have come to the edge of your experience, until you have understood really where you are, you're not willing to take the step into another realm. It's actually the definition of your true spiritual status, an understanding of who you are and where you are that gives you the ability to start the journey. Now, having established where Nicodemus is does not mean the rest of the journey will be easy. Because after verse 10, you don't really understand, comes verse 11 and 12 of saying what it's going to take for you to understand. Truly, truly, I say to you, verse 11, we speak of what we know and bear witness to what we have seen, but you do not receive our testimony. If I have told you earthly things and you do not believe, how can you believe if I tell you heavenly things? Nicodemus, you are wanting to understand spiritual, eternal, heavenly things. But I've told you things that are earthly, like you have to be born again, that your position and your prestige and your understanding have not really satisfied you yet, and you don't really get it, which means if you're trying to get to heavenly understanding, to spiritual satisfaction, by where you are now, with all your earthly pursuits and physical dependence, you can't get there from here. Now, just to kind of make clear what that means, what Jesus is saying is, if you're depending on your earthly things to get to spiritual understanding, that's not going to work. You can't get there from here.
13: 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It may seem hard for younger Christians to believe, but people over 50 were raised during an era when 90% of Americans identified as Christian.
14: These older believers were once part of a majority group that understood the mission of the church was to take control of our culture, to halt its evils. At the same time, Christians under 50 have lived their entire lives perceiving themselves as a minority that needs to make credible their faith to a secular, pluralistic culture. These distinct experiences and perceptions have a profound impact on the priorities different generations have for church ministry. It's no wonder that younger and older believers don't always see eye to eye. In his new book, The Multigenerational Church Crisis, Dr. Brian Chappell asks the question, what could be accomplished in the name of Christ if we could better understand each other? 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And now, more from Brian Chappell on today's Unlimited Grace.
12: This last week, I was coming back from teaching in St. Louis, and recognizing I might have an opportunity to fish this week, I decided on my way back into Peoria, I was going to stop at the Bass Pro Shop. I mean, I'd passed by it, right, numerous times, and as I'm going to the other side of the river, I think, well, just on my way back into Peoria, I'm going to stop at the Bass Pro Shop. So I pulled off the exit that seemed to be closest to the Bass Pro Shop. I got out my GPS and you know, put on the Google Maps and followed exactly to where it told me to go to the Bass Pro Shop. And to my amazement, it kind of took me down my exit, back around, up back on the highway. And then as I got toward the Bass Pro Shop, it said, park on the highway and walk to the Bass Pro Shop. I'm saying, well, that can't be right. So I keep going down the highway. I go to the next exit and go to MapQuest rather than Google. Okay? And it takes me back. Okay? I go all the way back around, make the exit again, come back, and MapQuest says, park on the highway and walk to the Bass Pro Shop. And I've come to a conclusion now. You can't get there from here. So, of course, what I do, I make the whole circle back again. And I go down into East Peoria, and I pull up to a gas station, and I say, how do you get to the Bass Pro Shop? Right? And the person says to me, that's easy. You just go down to Riverview Drive. I'm going, no, you don't get it. I'm new here. I have no idea where Riverview Drive is. So I have another question. Have you ever been there? Because if you tell me you've been there, I'll know there is some way to get there. I ultimately got there. But it was with the understanding of someone who had already been there. That's exactly what Jesus is going to say to Nicodemus. Look, verse 13, no one has ascended into heaven except he who descended from heaven, the Son of Man. If you're trying to get to heavenly places dependent upon what you have done, depending upon your context, your world, you can't get there from here. You're going to have to hitch your wagon. You're going to have to connect to somebody who's already been there, and that is the Son of Man, the one from heaven. Now, I've tried to say it in a way that connects with you, but I hope you recognize that saying that we must connect to Christ in order to make our way to spiritual satisfaction does not mean this is a pleasant journey at all. If people who have been pursuing satisfaction in life through career, through money, through knowledge, through pleasure, through any other form of physical, material, earthly satisfaction, actually have to come to the end of their world and say, this is not going to work. that is never going to be a pleasant process. To actually come to the end of my earth to say, I now have to step into a dependence relationship with Jesus Christ is not something that people are going to desire to do. And so Jesus is saying to Nicodemus, in essence, you must leave your world behind. I mean, just understand where your world has gotten you. You have reputation and knowledge and experience and wealth, and you're not satisfied yet. Your world has not provided what you want. Now, for some of you, what I'm saying is foreign language, but some of you know exactly what I'm saying. Because you have been on this journey of personal pursuit of what the world says will make you happy, and you have come to the edge of that, and you are saying, well, how is that working for you? It's not working. I have the things that are supposed to satisfy, and I'm still empty in here. I think of one of my very good friends, who I got to know because I kind of jogged the same route for about 20 years in St. Louis. And on that jogging path, if you jog for 20 years, there are other people who get on that path kind of in the same time of morning, and I get to meet them and get to know them over time. I'm not going to tell you my friend's real name. I'm going to call him Steve right now, but I'll say Steve had been an amazing athlete in college and found enough reward in that after his college years, he decided that he would go into the sports apparel business, and he was amazingly successful at it, made tons of money, and still wasn't satisfied. So he became a doctor and went into sports medicine. And despite his knowledge and prestige, it wasn't enough, particularly after his marriage began to crumble. And an oldest son turned to drugs. And his daughter began to struggle terribly with depression. Because my friend Steve had been put in a boarding school by a difficult mother as he was growing up. He was basically raised as an orphan in this boarding school where those who called themselves Christian abused him. And he wanted nothing to do with the things of the faith. As we would run on the path, before he knew entirely who I was, he was one of the most profane and angry people I have ever met. But as we would run through the months and then through the years, he would occasionally ask questions, always keeping me somewhat at arm's distance. Until the mother that he so longed to have a relationship with died. And then despite the money and the knowledge and the success, he went with me to my mailbox, and as I turned off to go home, he simply said, would you stop? And would you pray with me? I've just come to the end. I've got everything that this world says should satisfy, and I'm empty. And as we prayed, I recognized what had happened was the Lord had brought him right to the end of his world. The blessing of that is, at the end of the journey of self, is the Savior. The one who would hear his prayer and delight to hold him in his emptiness. It's the same journey that Nicodemus is on. Now, I will confess to you, none of us wants to be on this journey. C.S. Lewis describes the journey to the end of our world this way. We are such half-hearted creatures, fooling around with drink and sex and ambition, when infinite joy awaits us. But we are like an ignorant child who goes on making mud pies in a slum because we cannot imagine what it would be like to accept the offer of a holiday at the beach. I haven't been there. And so somebody who offers me a holiday at the beach, because I can't imagine what that would be like, I go on making mud pies in the slum because I can't imagine what it would be like to have the joy that you're talking about. And this is the experience of so many as we talk to them in the churches, as we, some of us in the church, wrestle. I'm making this pie of the things of earth. And I get money, and I get relationships, and I get pleasures, and I get prestige and knowledge and career, and I put all these things together, and it's still not all I'm looking for. It's just exactly what Nicodemus is going through. We are introduced to his journey a little bit earlier in the same chapter, verse 2.

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2: Jesus might have some answers for me. But that maybe gets underscored in John 7 and verse 50. Here's what's happened. The other Jewish rulers are getting intimidated by Jesus and the people following him. So they send soldiers to arrest him. But the soldiers, when they hear Jesus say, "We shouldn't arrest this guy," he tells us things we've never heard before. And so the soldiers come back, and the rulers are even more unhappy with Jesus. But verse 50 of John 7, Nicodemus, who had gone to Jesus before and who was one of them, that is the rulers, said to them, "Does our law judge a man without first giving him a hearing and learning what he does?" They replied, "Are you from Galilee too? Search and see. No prophet comes out of Galilee." Now what Nicodemus has done here is he's just taken a little risk. You want to arrest Jesus, but doesn't our own law say you have to be fair? You know, you should give him a hearing. And instead, his own colleagues turn on him. And they say, "Are you from Galilee too?" The slums. Are you going to stick up for this guy? Well, all that Nicodemus has said so far is, maybe we ought to listen to this Jesus.
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0: Welcome to the Tuesday program. Thank you for tuning in. I'm Pastor Ron Arbaugh from Calvary Chapel in San Antonio, Texas, and this is The Word to Stand On for Life, a program dedicated to taking your phone calls and answering your questions, Bible questions, stuff in your life questions, whatever is on your heart. 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Everything else will be hands-free. You'll be connected directly to our studio producer. Hey, it's Tuesday, so we don't have anything to do except go right to some questions. Remember, you're more interesting than I am, so we would love your questions, calls, or comments. Travis is our first questioner from our email inbox. He said, you often say, in order to hear God audibly, open the Bible. Could you please help me to locate the chapter and verse where he told you to move to San Antonio? Now, Travis, I detect a little cynicism there, but you're not listening closely. I said, and I've said it many times, if you want to hear God speak audibly, read the Bible out loud to yourself so you're hearing the Word of God audibly. That's my response to people say, oh, I hear God all the time, and we just know that's not true. God can speak profoundly to our hearts. He can speak so clearly that it is as though it was audible, but not. But God does not speak in an audible voice to us. So if you want to hear God speak audibly, out loud, then open your Bible and read it out loud using your own voice, and you hear the Lord. Now, you're being a little bit challenging and cynical, I think. You know there's no chapter and verse where God told me to move to San Antonio. But it was one of those times. It was March 4th, 1994. I was out taking a walk with the Lord. I spent the morning at work and then in the Bible, just spending some time with the Lord in the Word. And I just went and took a walk with him so I could pray. I enjoy doing that. And as I was walking, it was like the Spirit of God stopped me, and he spoke to me clearly and said, again, not audibly, he didn't speak audibly, but he spoke to my heart, to my spirit, and said, I want you to begin praying for the people of San Antonio, Texas. Now, Travis, we'd never been to Texas. We didn't know anybody in Texas. We never wanted to come to Texas. So this was completely out of the blue. And I did what God asked me to do. For the next 2 weeks, I was praying for the people in San Antonio, Texas. I had no idea. It never occurred to me at that point that he was going to send me here. But I was obedient to what he asked me to do. And then one day, a couple of weeks later, I'm walking again, just taking a walk in the mountains. That's where our Bible college was. It was in Lake Arrowhead area in Southern California. And just in my conversation, that's why the relational aspect of our walk with the Lord is so valuable. Just talking to him. And I felt like he was asking me, aren't you going to ask why I have you praying for the people of San Antonio? And so I did. I said, Lord, why do you have me praying for the people of San Antonio, Texas? And he responded very quickly, and for me, very surely. He said, that's where I'll be waiting for you. Travis, that was my call to San Antonio, Texas. Now, I knew that I needed graduating from Bible college. That was, God's not a quitter. He wants us to finish what we start. But it was at that moment that I knew that we were going to leave for San Antonio as soon as we graduated. I graduated in 1995, also in March, and Paula and I on Easter Sunday of 1995, we got in our car, got on Interstate 10 and headed east, and came to San Antonio, Texas. So that was my calling, but it was a relational calling. And I want to emphasize again, Travis, I didn't hear the Lord's voice audibly, nor will you, but he can speak so profoundly. I'll tell you something, that first day, that March 4th in 1994, it was so profound that I went right back to my dorm room. And I opened my Bible and I wrote in the beginning where it says, there's always a page you can write on, or this Bible presented to kind of things. And I wrote it down. March 4th, 1994, God told me to begin praying for the people of San Antonio, Texas. So Travis, I don't know what the source of your cynicism is, but that's exactly how it happened. We've been here for 31 years and it is the best decision I've ever made. One other comment. When God tells you to do something, I think one of the real keys in walking in the fullness of the Spirit, I think one of the real keys, Travis, is simply understanding that we are men and women under authority, and that means we simply do not have the right to say no. Now, we have free will. We can choose to say no and miss out. But all I can think about all the time, Travis, is what I would have missed out on had we not come. So, no, God did not speak to me in an audible voice, but he spoke to me in a very clear and profound voice, speaking to my heart, to my spirit. It was validated in other ways, confirmed. I had to go back and tell Paula that we were going to San Antonio. I actually told her, I said, Paula, and I was excited. I said, Paula, I know where God wants to send us. And I expected her to be happy about it because I was happy about it. I was a new believer especially, and I was about 3.5 years old in the Lord at this time. I said, you know, Paula, I know what God wants us to do. He wants us to go to San Antonio, Texas. And she said, I don't think so. And she was upset, not at me, but just, I think I've been saved longer than you. God would tell me. And I remember telling her, and husbands, this is a great lesson in our relationships with our wives. I said to her, Paula, we're not going anywhere until we're in agreement. How can two walk together unless they agree to do so? I knew that going to San Antonio to start a church was going to be exceptionally difficult. I knew that we had to close the door to any possibility of coming back to that time our home in California. So it was a forever decision. And I knew Paula needed to hear from the Lord herself. And so what I told her to do is, I won't bug you about this again, but pray. And I knew she loved the Lord. I knew she would pray. You know, we had two sons there. We had friends there. You know, it was hard for her to move. But I knew she'd pray. A couple weeks more goes by, and she comes to pick me up one day at the Bible college. She'd come and get me every Friday afternoon so I could spend the weekend at home with her. And I said, just not trying to bug her, but just felt like it was the right time. And I said, have you been praying about going to San Antonio? And she said, we can go, just like that. I said, Paula, you don't understand. I told you, we're not going until you hear from the Lord, and you're all in on this. And then she started to cry, and she said, you don't understand, I have heard. And what she heard was interesting, and this is the way God works. You prayed for a godly husband, I gave you one. I'm going to turn into a pastor. Trust him. He's following me. And we've been in this together ever since. And I'll say one other thing, Travis. It has been wonderful, but it was very, very hard, especially at the beginning, the first 2 years that we were here. Every piece of evidence, suggested that I made the wrong choice, that I was wrong, that I didn't really hear the Lord. And that's some of those times when you've got to be in a godly sense stubborn. No, we know. I knew. Paula knew. We knew together. And so we're going and we're not coming back. So I don't understand the reason for the cynicism, Travis, but I hope that explains it to you. Here is a question, and this is a little bit long, but I think it's an important one, so we're going to read it. It's anonymous. Hello, Pastor Ron. I have a marriage question. Would really appreciate your guidance. Now, I'm going to try to edit this a little bit, but my husband and I have been married for 15 years. We have 6 children together as a family, 2 of whom are from a previous relationship. My husband still brings up my ex and things from my past, and I honestly don't understand why. There have been accusations made that I know are not true, and I don't know how to respond or where to go with them anymore. My husband has also struggled with verbally abusing me and calling me names throughout our marriage. He's gotten significantly better, and I'm thankful for the progress we've made, but he still sometimes labels me. Recently, when I tried to explain my side of something, he told me I was delusional. About 24 hours ago, he said that he wants to communicate better and that he is no longer going to raise his voice at me. Typically, when we disagree, we both end up raising our voices. During our most recent disagreement, he told me I was being ghetto, in quotes, because I was raising my voice. I told him that I don't believe I'm ghetto. I feel defensive. I become accustomed to defending myself because I'm always waiting for the next label or accusation. This brings me to my first question. If my husband genuinely wants to change the way we communicate and is choosing not to raise his voice anymore, how do I turn that defensive switch off? I know I have my own responsibility in how I respond, and I genuinely want to grow in that area. Now, before I go to the second question, I'm going to spend some time with this first part of the question because I think it's important. Obviously, I'm not defending your husband verbally abusing you. I really hate the way we use the word abusive, because sometimes we think if somebody disagrees with us, that's being abusive. That's between you and your husband and the Lord, obviously. Husbands, don't label your wives. It's pretty simple. However, you've got to remember that he's gotten significantly better. You know what that means, Anonymous? It means that God is working in his heart. You know what else it means? It means you don't have to defend yourself, because God is doing that for you. But if you keep defending yourself, God will be unable to defend you. Now, I understand the impulse, the flesh, to want to defend ourselves. But you said it yourself, you're always waiting for the next label or the next accusation, which means you're not hearing him either. So here's what you do. You sit down and you talk to one another without anger. Anonymous, self-control is the fruit of the Spirit. You do not have to give in to the impulses of your flesh. He who lives in you is greater than he who lives in the world. The Bible says that you have the power that raised Christ from the dead. So this is a matter of faith. Can you trust God that if you do your part, that God will work on your husband? So it's that simple. Now, I've talked a lot about this recently, and I don't know if you've heard me at a marriage conference or maybe some of the radio program. Or maybe you've watched online, or I don't know the answer, but I can tell you this. I say all the time that it is always flesh, it is always sin for grown adults who are Christians to raise their voices in anger at one another. How would we ever explain that? I just spoke at a men's conference this past Saturday, and I was telling the men that if I get frustrated or impatient with Paula, and we're different, you know, she thinks differently than I do, and I'm logical and she's more emotional. She's very bright, but sometimes her emotions. And Paula was raised in a home where she was always told that she would never measure up, so she's defensive by nature also. if I get frustrated with Paul and I start to get angry, you know what the Lord does? The Holy Spirit immediately convicts my heart. It says, who are you angry with? Who are you getting frustrated with? Precious, that's God's name for Paula. Precious. And then he reminds me that she's the one who prayed for me for 13 years, staying in a marriage that people told her to get out of. God says, and you're going to be impatient with Precious? Well, I know, Anonymous, that's an argument I can't win. So here's the thing for you. If you want the power of the Holy Spirit, you've got to be obedient. So you do your part. Let God deal with your husband. You don't have to win the argument. You don't have to even get involved in the argument. Understand that when you do, and let me say point blank, every single argument that results in raised voices or anger is flesh. Just flesh. So don't defend yourself. Let Jesus do it. That's his role in heaven. He ever lives to make intercession for us. So just don't need to win the argument. Don't need to have your point of view expressed. Then the other thing, I think this is equally important. When somebody says that you're delusional, or you're taking things out of context, you're taking things the wrong way, what you need to do is ask the Lord if it's true. That's the first thing. Show me, Lord. Show me. The Holy Spirit, Paul says, you examine ourselves daily to see whether or not we're in the faith. The Holy Spirit will, in fact, cleanse your heart. And you know, if it's you, if you're delusional, if you get some sort of perverse pleasure in raising your voice to try to make a point, then go to your husband and ask him to forgive you. I mean, your husband, the work God's doing in his heart, he came to you and said, I'm sorry, I'm not going to raise my voice to you any longer. Is it so hard for you to say, I'm sorry, I'm defensive? And you can point to all kinds of reasons in your past that you're being defensive. But remember, anyone who's in Christ, the old is gone, the new has come. And God wants you to have enough faith in him to believe that to be true. So that's how you do it. You choose to. And then you trust God. And anytime you feel like you need to defend yourself, just don't do it. Remember, that's an enemy. He's pushing those buttons in your flesh, and he's trying to get you guys to a place where you're not able to communicate, not able to honor the Lord. You simply don't have to give in any longer. Let me also say something else. And I wish I was talking to your husband here at this point, because what I would say to him is, I can promise you there's something else going on in your house, or more to the point, not going on in your house, that could fix all of this. And I would say to your husband, you're not washing your wife with the water of the Word. In other words, you're not in the Bible together. Read to each other. Spend 20 or 30 minutes in the morning. Him reading to you. And then you turning back and reading the same passage to him. Now read systematically. Don't just open the Bible and pick something out. But I always tell married couples, especially, to begin in the book of Ephesians. So open Ephesians chapter 1. You read the first section. Let him read it to you. 10, 15 verses, whatever it is. I'm not looking at it. But you read it out loud to him. Let him read it out loud to you. And then let the conversation be directed by the Holy Spirit. And you're going to see the supernatural power of God change your lives, change your marriage. You can't do it your way. You cannot fix your marriage in your own strength or in your own wisdom. God can fix it. Get in the Word together. I've been saying this as loudly and persistently as possible over the last, especially 10, 12 years. And I can't tell you how many people in my church have come to me, marriage is almost broken, and they've come to me and said, Pastor Ron, I never believed that reading the Word together would do this, but look what's happened in our marriage. And we see husbands and wives actually become friends because the Holy Spirit supernaturally knits your hearts together. So I hope that makes sense to you. That's the only way things are going to work. It's got to be God's way, not your way. 210-340-9585. Here is an anonymous question, another hostile question. Pastor, how can you in good conscience support a man like Donald Trump?
1: You fielded that yesterday.
0: We have a two-party system. When we voted in our last election cycle, we had the choice of voting for Joe Biden or for Donald Trump. And I've said this repeatedly. As a Christian, it's our responsibility first to vote, but it's our responsibility to vote for the man whose platform most closely resembles the platform God would have if he were here. So let me ask you a question. If Joe Biden were the president, or in last year's case, Kamala Harris, would we have millions of more people coming in over our border, murdering people, causing lawlessness, or would we have less? Well, when we voted for Donald Trump, we have zero coming over. If Donald Trump was president, would we have more or less abortions? The answer is we would have less. If Donald Trump was president versus Harris, would we have a bigger influence on LGBTQ ideology or less? And you see, it's our responsibility to vote for the man or woman whose platform closely resembles that of a biblical principle, worldview. It really is that simple. Donald Trump is not a Christian. He needs to be born again. He said himself he doesn't think he's going to make it to heaven. We should be praying for him. And it always bothers me when Christians like you, and I'm just assuming you're listening to this program, can express hatred toward a man like this. That's not Christian at all. And it means your walk with the Lord is being stymied. Don't expect Donald Trump to live a moral life. I'm not a Donald Trump fan. But you have to, as a believer, with the choices we had last time now, we've got to make the decision to support the one who is going to have a platform that most closely resembles a platform that Jesus would have as he was here. God uses flawed people. He always has, he always will. And Donald Trump will one day stand before God and give account of his stewardship over this enormous responsibility he's been given. And I don't think he's going to stand very well in that inspection. So instead of hating him, pray for him. Instead of hating him, pray for him. And I think you need to start by confessing your sin. And then just the example of your question, for judging me, you need to repent of that. It's that simple. When you start hating people because other people do, you're in a really dangerous place. The enemy's going to take advantage. Okay, we will be back with the second half of the program. 210-340-9585 or toll free 877-630-KSLR. 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
0: 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This is from SS from our email inbox. How should we respond when we hear an elderly widow talk about being treated harshly by her adult daughters, being spoken to as though she's a child, criticized for how she dresses because of what people will think, and feeling like they don't have time for her or to help her, yet rarely or yet may talk about her behind her back? It honestly breaks my heart because she isn't asking for anything extravagant, just love, patience, respect, and companionship. As Christians, how can we honor our aging parents while still having boundaries and differences? And what should our response be when we hear someone we love being treated this way? What is the Christ-like way for us to respond without making matters worse? Well, SS, if we are responding in a Christ-like way, we don't have to worry about making things worse. It's that simple. It just if we see abuse, then we have a responsibility. Now, you approach the question as though the adult daughters are Christians. If that's the case, then you lovingly confront them. Why would you talk to your mother this way? Why would you talk about your mother behind her back? Why would you criticize the way that she dresses? I mean, why? What's the point in doing all of that? And as a Christian, you've got to be able to do that. You might lose friends, but that's okay. Jesus will be very proud of you, and he'll be your friend. But we can never listen to gossip. If somebody's speaking ill of somebody, do what Paula does. Paula says, well, either we go get this person so you can say these things in front of him or her, or we just stop this conversation out because it's not edifying. And that's what we do. Paula's really good at that, and it's our responsibility. We don't involve ourselves in those things. So you can help, but at some point, the family has to make a decision about what she's doing. Now, if you are available to help this woman because her adult daughters aren't being kind to her, then all you can do is say, you know, my door is open. Here's my phone number. If you need to talk, I'm going to be here for you. But she's got to navigate. If she is a Christian and her daughters are Christian, they've got to navigate this whole honoring your parents as they age thing. It's hard. It's hard when grown kids have their own families and their own routines, and then there is somebody who comes into the family, things change, and it's uncomfortable. But we demonstrate the fruit of the Spirit: love, joy, peace, patience, kindness, goodness, faithfulness, gentleness, and self-control. That's how we honor them. But I want to repeat something I said to a question in the first part of the program today. We never have the right to get in our flesh. As a Christian, we're not to repay evil with evil. So we take the different approach. Go to the people that are the offenders and say, you know, the way you're behaving isn't honoring to your parents, nor is it, or is your mother. It's certainly not honoring to the Lord. How can I help you? And you know, the truth is, you may end up getting completely rejected and pushed out, but that's okay. You've done your part. That's all you can do. And then you let the mother in this case know that if she needs to talk, your door and your heart is always open for her. But one of the things that we really have to avoid, SS, is we have to avoid getting involved in other people's business. Our business is sharing the gospel. Our business, especially to professing Christians, our business is to remind them that their behavior is not Christ-like. The rest of it is between them and the Holy Spirit. So let me make sure that everybody understands, when we see abuse, when we see sin, we have to confront it. But we can't fix broken people. It says, you've been around a while, you know that I always pray for the lost, the hurting, the hungry, the broken, the needy, the confused, the fearful, and the angry. And when we're praying for the broken and the confused and the needy, well, that represents a whole big slice of the church. But they've got to go to the one who can satisfy those needs. And you can't fix it. You can't fix it. Now, because I know you, SS, I know your heart is so big. You want to fix things. But you don't have that power. So that's what you do. I hope that makes sense to you. Thanks for the question. Here is a question. This one is from Brandon. What is the Apocrypha? They're extra non-canonical books of the Bible. There are 14 of them in the Protestant tradition, 7 of them in the Catholic Bible, recognized by the Catholic Church and by Catholics. There are other non-canonical writings, as many as 58. Apocrypha, that just means outside or coming from outside. But I think the thing that we have to realize, Brandon, about the Apocrypha is that those books are not written by God. Most of the time they're not even written by the authors that the title claims. They are in contradiction to what the Bible that we know is from God already has. The 7 Apocryphal books from the Catholic Church, they are there and were admitted into the Catholic canon of Scripture simply because they codify some of the unbiblical traditions, but they're not biblical. The Gospel according to Thomas, the Gospel according to Mary Magdalene, those are some of the other apocryphal books. They're not written by those people, and they're not true. They're not accurate. Doctrinally, they are aberrant. So that's what it is. And when you hear people say, well, yeah, but you Christians took books out of the Bible. No, we didn't. The non-canonical books or the apocryphal books, they were never accepted as part of the Jewish canon of Scripture. They weren't then, they're not now. Simply put, Brandon, God wrote the 66 books we have in our Bible. He did not write those books. So I hope that helps you. Let me suggest a resource for you. There is a a work done by Josh McDowell called The New Evidence That Demands a Verdict, and has an entire section in it about the canon of Scripture, how we got it, why what's in there is in it, and why what's not in it is not in it. So it's really good stuff. His is a difficult book. I mean, it's very scholarly, but it has a wealth of information, Brandon. Thank you for that. Carlos says, John the Baptist said he was not Elijah, but Jesus said he was. Isn't that a contradiction? Carlos, no. Jesus didn't say he was. Jesus said, if you can hear this, or if you can receive it, John was Elijah, but it was to the different coming. You know, before the great and dreadful day of the Lord, before Jesus returns, Elijah must appear. And Elijah will be one of the two witnesses, along with Moses, from the book of Revelation. And he will appear. And his message will be to Jews. Now, why Elijah and why Moses? Well, Moses represents the law, and Elijah represents the prophets. He was called the Prince of Prophets. Jesus said in the New Testament, speaking to Jews, that the law and the prophets testify of him. So that's why they're coming. It was Moses and Elijah who appeared with Jesus on the Mount of Transfiguration. So John was John. He wasn't Elijah. But Jesus was saying that if you can accept it, he was the forerunner or the herald or occupied the office of Elijah for Jesus' first advent to this world. So he was Jesus' forerunner. He was the introducer. He was the one that God stirred in his heart to go out and preach at the Jordan River. You know, at the time John appeared, and he was the last Old Testament prophet. He appears in the New Testament, I get that, but he was an Old Testament prophet. And at the time he appeared at the Jordan River, God had been silent for more than 400 years. And so word would get out that the Lord was speaking, there was a prophet again. That's why, and this isn't hyperbole, it says literally the whole countryside went out to see him, and there were constant large flows of people going out to hear. They want to know if he was the Christ. Who was he? And that's why John had to say, no, I'm not him. I'm just the voice of one preaching in the wilderness. Prepare for the kingdom of God. The kingdom of God is near. So, no contradiction. Jesus just meant he occupied the office that Elijah will occupy in the last days. Tommy says, Pastor Ron, who do you think God... I'm sorry, no, not who. Why do you think God would have allowed Charlie Kirk to be killed when he's doing such a great work? Tommy, we live in a fallen world, and people die. Christians aren't exempt. Why would God allow, literally at this point, multiplied thousands of Nigerian Christians to be slaughtered in Nigeria by Muslims? Why would God allow that? Why would God allow all of his apostles to be martyred except the apostle John, and it wasn't because they didn't try. Because they were committed to sacrificing everything. Why were those Egyptian Coptic Christians beheaded on a beach online? God doesn't stop evil things from happening. That's not his job. God uses those evil things to impact the world for Christ. Charlie Kirk was one of a kind. Charlie Kirk was being used magnificently by the Lord. I know people well who knew Charlie well. I never met him personally. But they were saying he was very deep in his theology, and as a relative new Christian, he was a very young man, he was serious about studying. A workman rightly dividing the word of God. And he was wrestling with different issues. But he was really listening to and hearing from the Lord. And God wasn't shocked the day that he was murdered. The reality is God's job is not to stop bad things from happening, but he uses them. Now, having said that, it is clear that God stops some things from happening. You know, it's interesting to me that Charlie... was killed, and it wasn't too long before that when President Trump was spared. And you know, people say that God spared President Trump. Why one and not the other? Well, God was not done with Donald Trump. Again, I want to emphasize, we need to pray for Donald Trump. He needs Jesus or he's going to spend eternity in hell. And he is without excuse. But God wasn't done with him. And Charlie finished his course. And he finished it heroically. So that's the reason we try to make sense of it. But God says, my ways are not your ways. My ways are higher than your ways. We think one thing, God has a completely different perspective, a completely different view of the things going on this earth. So don't try to figure out God. Just accept the fact that God will work all things together, including Charlie Kirk's murder. He will work all things together for the good of those who love him and who are called according to his purpose. Tommy Charlie was welcomed into heaven that day. I saw the moment he was shot online. It was very clear to me that he was dead instantly. At that moment, an angel appeared and took him into the presence of the Lord. And while we mourned this, the great loss, the significance of that loss, heaven rejoices because precious in the sight of the Lord is the death of his saints, because that's when they get to be together. Your hope, Tommy, can't be in Charlie Kirk. I don't know what's going to happen to Turning Point USA, but clearly they're not as effective. And there's been some issues that have been coming up. But the point of it is very simple, very straightforward. Charlie was received into the arms of his Lord. So, doing a great work, yeah, he really was. But keep in mind, Tommy, that God doesn't need any of us to do a great work. And Charlie would have told you before he went to Jesus, he certainly would tell you now, that he wasn't doing a great work, doing a great work through him. Charlie was just the vessel, and God can raise up another vessel. If God can use a donkey to talk to a false prophet, God can raise up people like you, Tommy, and people like me, to carry on the work. All we have to do is stay in our lane. There has to be no other explanation. We just trust the Lord. I think we have a little bit of time if you want to call. 210-340-9585. Got 10 minutes, I'm told. Anonymous says, Pastor Ron, what are your thoughts about any possible new revelation like the Bible that may be forthcoming? Anonymous, you don't need my thoughts, just what the Bible says. There will be nothing new. We have the full and final word that God has to say to this world, and that word is Jesus Christ. Hebrews 1:1. In the past, God spoke to our forefathers through the prophets at many times and in various ways, or the King James, in diverse ways. But in these last days, he's spoken to us in Son. And that's literal, and that's the finality of the statement. In other words, it was the Father saying, here's Jesus, I got nothing else to say. And he has nothing else to say. And Anonymous, Jesus said he told us everything because he calls us friends. And when we had his word finalized, there will be no new revelation. I say all the time that if it's new, it's not true. If it's true, it's not new. God has spoken. And what that means is that the people who lived 2,000 years ago had the same information that you and I have today. And that knowledge, that discernment, should protect all of us, Anonymous, from being subject to being persuaded by somebody who says, no, God gave me a new revelation. You know, I've had people say, well, God told me what the seven thunders said. No, the seven thunders were sealed up. I've had people say, well, God told me when the rapture of the church is going to happen. No, he didn't tell you that. Well, I believe, now let me bring this a little bit more mainstream. It's not mainstream, but it sounds mainstream. N.T. Wright, an Episcopal priest, whose doctrine is heretical. Not all of it. But he has a new work, the new perspective on the Apostle Paul. There's no new perspective. And he's deceiving people, being used by the enemy to deceive people. So there's nothing new. Period. There's nothing new. And that's because we have everything that we need. So if you can settle that issue, it'll be a lot easier to understand what's going on around us in this world. Orville says, does it matter to God whether we pray out loud or in our minds? No, it doesn't, Orville. Jesus, in his model for prayer, when you pray, say. But God very effectively hears our prayers inside, that don't come out of our mouths, as effectively as he hears the prayers that do come out of our mouths. So it's a matter of preference. I've had people tell me they don't want to pray out loud because they don't want the devil to hear their prayers. Believe me, if you're praying and you're walking in the Spirit, you don't have to worry about what the devil hears. So if you want to pray out loud, pray out loud. But if you want to pray inside, just in your mind and heart, then you can do that as well. Now, let me tell you why I like praying out loud, Orville, because for

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2: Well, I hope that helps. This is Adam. Adam says, Jesus said we would do greater works than he did in John chapter 14. Why don't we see miracles then? Adam, he didn't mean greater works in terms of quality, and I like to explain it with quality and quantity. What he meant was that we are going to do numerous works, far greater than he did when he was here. Now, what did he mean? Did he mean that he walked on water, so we're going to walk on water? No, I know if you've tried walking on water, but it doesn't work. We're going to go be able to pull a gold coin out of a fish's mouth? No. We're going to say, peace, be still in the storm? That's going to happen? No. That's not what he meant. Here's what he meant. He meant that when I go to heaven, there are going to be about 120 people who are following me. And then 40 days after I'm done teaching, there'll be about 500 who are following me. But you, Peter, and you, James, and you, John, and you, Matthew, on the very first day of the church, there are going to be 3,000 men who get saved. Now, when you had women and children, that's like Jesus saying, boy, you guys are going to have a mega church. And on the very first day of the church, the day the church was born, the day of Pentecost, Christians were a mega church. And God could start doing work. So all of those things is what Jesus meant, Adam. He didn't mean that we would do spectacular things. That would be foolish. In fact, John said that if all of the things that he did were written down, we wouldn't have enough volumes of books in the world to make notes of all of them. What he meant was the 120 people that he had at his crucifixion and the 500 at his ascension, that would be nothing compared to the impact he would have through the work of the Holy Spirit. Last question today. Andrew says, what verse can I hold on to when my past torments me? Andrew, 2 Corinthians 5:17. All you got to do is ask God for the faith to really believe it. The old is gone. Why are you worried about anything that's old? I had a terrible time with my past. So much guilt when I first got saved. And one day I was just reading through the book of Romans, got to chapter 3, verse 24, and the book said, we were justified freely. Justified just as if I'd never sinned. And the Lord asked me, do you really believe that? And I said, yes, I do believe it. Then why are you doing guilt over things that you've already been forgiven of? And that registered with me, Andrew. And I just didn't worry about my past anymore. God gave me the gift of faith to believe it. That's what I would ask him for. Lord, help me to believe. Hey, thanks for tuning in. 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I'm Pastor Ron Arbaugh from Calvary Chapel in San Antonio, Texas. 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
9: Thank you for listening to Leading the Way with author, cultural expert, and internationally respected Bible teacher, Dr. Michael Youssef. In this episode, Dr. Youssef helps you understand how to live life in anticipation of the return of Jesus and the reality of eternity. This episode is part of Dr. Youssef's life-changing series called Enduring Wisdom, challenging you to view all that you do in the light of eternity. 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
10: The Bible from cover to cover makes it absolutely clear that history is going to come to an end one day. That Jesus is coming back to take his children home and to punish the wicked. That the second coming of Jesus will end the world as we know it. That just as the first coming of Jesus, the Christ, it was a historic event, so will the second coming going to be a historic event. The doctrine of the second coming of Christ is a vital, important part of the gospel. Every detail in the Bible regarding the second coming of Christ will be fulfilled with the minutest details and the most meticulous precision. Just like the first coming of the Lord fulfilled all the prophetic pronouncement about his first coming that we see in the Old Testament, so will the second coming will fulfill all the prophetic pronouncement. Therefore, anyone who denies or obscure or misinterprets or abandons the truth of the second coming of Christ will be severely judged. At the end of the Bible, the very last book in the book of Revelation, chapter 22, verses 18 and 19, the Apostle John said, I testify to everyone who hears the words of this book, if anyone adds to them, God will add to him the plagues that are written in this book. And if anyone takes away from the words of this book of prophecy, God will take away his part in the tree of life and from the holy city which are written in this book. Beloved, listen to me. Most of you know that Christians are divided on the minute details about the second coming of Christ. They're divided over, you know, the rapture or the thousand-year reign or the tribulation. Is it the mid? Is it past? Is it post? Is it present? It's pre? All of that. All of that. And I'll tell you, I have studied all these different positions because they're held by some people I love and respect. They're people who love God and love the Word of God. But I came to my own solid conclusion. I believe that's of the Lord and a conviction from the Word of God. My own conclusion is this. I must live every day in a state of readiness. Whether I go to him first or he comes back to take me home first, I'm a happy camper either way. I have, and I tell the Lord this literally every day, I have my spiritual bags packed and ready. He can call me home anytime or he can come back anytime. I will not waste my time. I will not waste my life arguing and debating the finer points about the return of Christ. Please hear me right. I think in this passage here, the Lord Jesus Christ is far more concerned about those who will get so bogged down with this life that they will totally forget about his second coming. Let's look at Luke chapter 12, verse 35. Be dressed and ready and keep your lamps lit. Now, this is more of an interpretation really than even translation. Because in the literal translation, it says, gird your loins. Well, that language comes from the time of Jesus when men and women wore flowing robes, long kaftans or whatever. And they are wonderful if you're sitting there and leisurely kind of having a conversation. But they're not very good when you are doing some manual work or in the battlefield. They're going to get in the way. They're going to trip you and you're going to fall and stumble all over the place. So what he's saying literally is you take these up and you tuck them into your belt. You tuck them into the sash. And so that you are free to move and not be hampered. He is taking this image and applies it to the mind. You see, our mind, visualize this with me, it's like a free-flowing robe. They get all over the place, right? We get all sorts of distractions, a lot of things that can trip us up in our walk and in anticipation of the coming of Christ. I've always been an ADD. I'm still an ADD. Thank God they did not discover Ritalin back then. It would have slowed me down. And so what I need to do is to tuck in these flowing robes in my head, all these distracting thoughts that go through my head. I need to put these distractions away. I need to get some spiritual Ritalin into my head. And the psalmist says, unite my heart, unite my mind, unite my mind. So keep it from distraction of the fear of you or the worship of you. Now, whether things that are trying to weigh us down in terms of our circumstances or issues of life, we need to be tucked them away so that we keep our focus on the coming of Christ. We keep our focus on that great day. Let everything you do, let every decision you make, let every lifestyle choice be motivated with that day in mind. Also said, keep your lamp lit. Still same verse, 35. Again, this language comes from the time of Jesus where they would have lamps or candles or torches where they lit up and be able to go around in the dark and see where they're going. That's what the purpose of the lamp is. And this is a figure of speech for knowledge. Knowledge. But it's not enough to have just head knowledge. That's not what he's talking about. You need to be watchful of where you're heading, where you're walking, how you're living, where you're going. Make sure that your knowledge of the coming of Christ motivates your life, keeps you in a state of watchfulness, keeps you in a state of preparedness, that you're not going to be surprised when he comes. In Matthew 25, the Lord Jesus Christ tells us a parable of 10 bridesmaids. 5 had oil in their lamps, and as soon as the bridegroom came, they were ready. The others were not. First, our minds should not be distracted. Secondly, our lamps should have oil and lit up. Thirdly, verses 36 to 38, you are to be a faithful servant. What are the descriptions of a faithful servant? The Lord Jesus Christ himself tells us here. And the reason he uses the imagery of a Jewish wedding, because a Jewish wedding, not like ours, you know, here you come at 6 o'clock and the reception is 7 till 9 or whatever. Now, a Jewish wedding just went on and on and on, days. They never knew when it starts and they never knew when it's finished. That's the image here. They understood that. And so they're always ready. Whenever the bridegroom comes, they're ready to go on and have a party, right? That uncertainty was not going to put off a faithful servant. He's going to be dressed and ready with his lamp ready. No matter what time of night the master shows up, the faithful servant not only dressed and ready and lamp lit, but he's ready to go. My beloved friends, you know, as I get on the road and I meet so many of you, and you tell me how long you have been watching or listening to Leading the Way for years, and you've wanted to give financially in support of this ministry and our global impact for the gospel of Jesus Christ, but you haven't been able to focus on it or take the time to just write the check or go online and make the donation. Now, I'd like to ask you to stop and do that right now. Our ministry together is more important now than ever before. Our greatest opportunity to make a real lasting impact and difference for the cause of Christ is now. And as you know, this is my labor of love. I have no financial consideration with Leading the Way whatsoever. I give it all of my time now, full time, literally. 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Souls will be in heaven because of our partnership. I encourage you to give right now. You won't regret it. In fact, it will bring you great joy to know that your dollars are impacting lives. Visit ltw.org for details. That's ltw.org. Thank you in advance. God bless. You know, in my previous life, I traveled overseas a great deal. And I would literally jam my travel, and I would go around the world. I'd make 7 country stops and try to be home within 10 days. I don't want to stay away from home more than 10 days. But the greatest joy is when I come home and my family expecting me. And the joy that they have for my arrival, it's indescribable. And that kind of a similar image here, verse 38. It would be good for those servants whose master found them ready. They're not just dressed and they're not just have the lamps lit, but they're ready. And it doesn't matter what time, whether it is the second watch or the third watch. What is that? The second watch was from 10 p.m. to 2 a.m. The third watch was from 2 a.m. to 6 a.m. What do you call that? The graveyard shift. This tells us that there is a special blessing all its own that is reserved for those who are waiting for the Lord. Isn't that amazing? Those who are ready are neither the ones who put on the white robes and head for the mountains, setting dates, nor the ones who are so bogged down in this life and the affairs of this life and the circumstances of this life that they have not thought of the return of Christ. Neither of them. Neither of them. Well, brothers and sisters in Christ, we are to be dressed and ready mentally, emotionally, spiritually, and in every way. Then our lamp is lit, constantly witnessing the light of Christ, awake, not asleep. And fourthly, the owner of the house is constantly alert. Look at verses 39 and 40. You know, in the Middle East, back then and even now, most break-ins do not happen in the daytime. Because now in our culture, you know, most people are out in the daytime. Now, over there, somebody's in the house. So the robbers don't come in the daytime. They only come at night when everybody's asleep. And they come in and out and take whatever they came in to take and then run. And that is why Jesus said about his return, to some people, is going to be like a thief in the night. Totally unaware. They did not have a clue. They're not thinking about it. They did not know that sometime during their sleep, he's going to sneak in. If the owner of the house knew exactly what time or what hour the thief is coming, he'll be up all night and ready to defend his family, ready to defend his possessions. And that is why often the man of the house kind of hardly slept. And the Bible talks about the shepherd. You know, the good shepherd, actually, to this day, he'll sleep with one eye closed, one eye open, because he wants to defend the sheep. Robbers do not send you a postcard and say to you, on such and such night, we're going to be visiting in your neighborhood. Just want you to know, please place all your valuables in a place where I can get in and out and get them very quickly. No, no, no, that does not happen. Thieves always silently, stealthily, undetected. The goal is to come on the inside and leave very quickly. Nobody notices. There's another imagery the Lord gives us in Matthew 24 and 25. Another imagery, and I'm going to explain the two for you in a minute, and it's going to make you rejoice. And that is the imagery of an expectant mom who's experiencing labor pain. Don't miss this. Don't miss this. Very important. Because there is a great deal of difference between the thief coming suddenly, totally unexpectedly, in the middle of the night, and an expectant mom experiencing labor pains, is about to give birth. The thief is totally unexpected. The labor pains, while they come suddenly, but they are certainly expected. Why? Because the expectant mom had months to think about it and plan for that happy event. And that is why I am absolutely convinced that to the non-believers or to the professing Christians, for those who are bogged down with this life and the affairs of this life, those who have rejected biblical truth, the day of the Lord is going to be like a thief in the night. But for those who are waiting, those who are expecting, it's going to be like labor pain. The ones to whom it's going to be like a thief in the night, they haven't given a thought about eternity. They haven't given a thought about where they're going to spend eternity. It's just not their focus. These people are too busy building their nest egg here on earth. They are too distracted by too many responsibilities. They are so concerned of what people think of them. They are so worried about this planet Earth and ignore the fact that the Bible said it's not only going to burn down, but even the elements going to burn. They have places to go and people to see. They're busy. But those who love Jesus, those who are waiting for the return of Christ, those who live expectantly of the return of Christ, those who are prepared for the return of Christ, they are prepared mentally, they are prepared emotionally, they are prepared spiritually. To them, it is not going to be like a thief in the night, but it's like a pregnancy that culminates in labor pains and the happy moment of birth. Labor pains are expected as inevitable. But we do not know exactly when the labor pains are going to begin, but we're waiting for them. We're waiting for them. We know they're coming. We don't know when and how, but we know they're coming. And that is why a pregnant mother is described as expecting. Expecting. And we, the believers in the Lord Jesus Christ, are living this life expecting. But there's more. There's more. Labor pains, which are painful, and they're painful to experience, they announce the joyful deliverance. The thief in the night brings calamity and disaster, and that is why it's going to be a day of judgment for those who have rejected Christ, those who refuse to believe, those who profess Christians but never believe the doctrine of the second coming. But labor pains brings rejoicing and a new life, which we will experience. Not so the thief. Beloved, when the day of the Lord comes, it is my prayer. It is my prayer that you be ready, be expecting, be prepared. Not will be to you like a thief in the night, a day of judgment. Always be ready, dressed and ready. Always be prepared. Always serving and giving and expectant of that day. Always working with that day in mind. Verses 41 to 48. There is consequences for the state of readiness. Peter asks the question, verse 41. Lord, are you telling this parable to us, the 12, or are you telling it to everybody else? He did not answer his question directly. But indirectly, he gives him another parable. First, he said, the faithful believers who are ready for the return of Christ are going to be uniquely blessed. There is a blessing with the name written on it. So Paul, out of the five crowns in the Bible, out of the five crowns, he said, there's one crown that is specifically dedicated and will be given to all those who love his appearing. But the unfaithful servants, those who are not ready for the return of Christ, they will be judged. They will be judged. But that's not all. The unfaithful person who becomes an abuser, listen to me, we talk a lot about abuse, who becomes an abuser of both the divine stewardship, the divine trust that was placed in our hand, and abusing of human beings who are under their authority, misleading them and misguiding them, they will be judged more severely. You notice there's a degree of punishment. Listen to me. God is not a communist. He's not going to deal the judgment exactly the same for everybody, nor is he going to deal the reward the same for every one of his faithful people. It's going to be a degrees of it. The unfaithful professing Christian who only want to please themselves, unfaithful professing Christians who are unfaithful stewards with their life, unfaithful professing Christians who live under the illusion they have plenty of time to get right with God, to do things for God before He returns, they're going to be in deep trouble. They're going to be in deep trouble. But somehow to a lesser degree than those of us who are in leadership. Why do you think I weep when I hear that some of the great men of God who preach the gospel turn their back on the gospel, apologize for preaching the gospel? It tears me up. In fact, Paul uses very similar imagery here in 1 Thessalonians chapter 5, 1 Thessalonians 5, verses 4 all the way to 11. Paul said, the unprepared person is like living in a state of darkness, drunkenness, and sleep. Are the three imageries he gives us here. Darkness, drunkenness, and sleep. All three of those leave us incapable of seeing, hearing, or responding to our surroundings. Beloved, the only cure for darkness is light, the light of Christ. The only cure for drunkenness is sobriety, and the only cure for sleep is being awake. Living in the light, living soberly, living awake, fully awake, describes the believer who lives in obedience to the Word of God. Don't miss verse 48. The degree of judgment upon the professing Christians who are unprepared is directly related to the degree of their knowledge of the truth. That is why it's heartbreaking when somebody had known the knowledge of the truth and then they turn their back on it. And that is why James, the half-brother of Jesus, says that the judgment upon preachers and teachers and leaders is going to be far worse than just the average and faithful Christian. I pray to God that we, everyone, every one of us, let's live our lives being dressed and ready, lamps lit, staying awake, making all your decisions with that day in mind. Can I get an amen?
9: Be ready. 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
14: Foundations of Freedom, a look at America's founding principles and the leaders who shaped our nation.
15: Ronald Reagan understood that freedom sometimes requires more than quiet diplomacy. It requires moral clarity. On June 12, 1987, standing before the Brandenburg Gate in a divided Berlin, Reagan issued a direct challenge to Soviet leader Mikhail Gorbachev. "Mr. Gorbachev, tear down this wall." The Berlin Wall was more than concrete and barbed wire. It represented a system that restricted movement, divided families, and denied millions the freedoms Americans often take for granted. Reagan refused to treat that division as permanent. He understood that free nations must be willing to identify the difference between liberty and oppression, and have the courage to say so. 2 years later, the Berlin Wall fell. Freedom survives when people refuse to accept tyranny as inevitable. So when freedom is challenged today, will we have the courage to defend it with the same clarity?
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0: Welcome to His Life Revealed with Pastor Todd Granger of His Life Fellowship in San Antonio, Texas. We're glad you've chosen to join us today. Our passion at His Life Ministries is to help believers know Him and show Him. So we keep it simple. It's just about Jesus. Our prayer is that the Holy Spirit will make His truth plain to you so you can walk in freedom and enjoy the life of union that God has designed for you to live. And now, here's Pastor Todd.
1: We just sang Waymaker, and one of the things I love about that song is that there is a declaration there that we ought to make just about every moment of our life. And that is, you are here. You are here. Put your hand on your chest and say, you are here. He is here. We're not worshiping a God far off. We're worshiping a God who is with us, our Emmanuel. One of the things that is difficult about preaching expository messages is that you get to certain places that there just really are no words for. Telling you what it means in the Greek isn't going to mean anything to you. Not any more than the actual word in English. And this section of Scripture is one of those places. It's difficult. It's difficult because you don't feel like you can say enough, that there is not an adequate message that will truly depict and bring forth the glory of those particular passages. And the reality is, even if I had the tongues of men and angels and could declare before you the fullness of truth, unless the Spirit of God awakens your inner eyes to see and your inner ears to hear, you're going to miss it. This isn't going to happen just because you looked upon the page or you heard me talk about it. It happens when you yield your soul to the Spirit that is in union with your spirit, that is literally before the throne, who knows the truth and who will illumine the truth for you. We are in the book of the Revelation of Jesus Christ, and today we're going to begin the fourth chapter. And we just finished up the third chapter last week, and that was the last letter of Christ to the seven churches. And as we looked at the picture of these seven churches, only two of them didn't have a rebuke. The other five did. Every one of those five had apostatized to some degree or another. And I don't think people particularly Christian people start out that way. I don't think they wake up one morning and decide, you know what, I'm going to turn my back on God. I don't think that happens. What I think happens is it's slow and gradual. It's one decision after another that just puts God one step behind the priority. You get up in the morning and you go about the busyness of life and you don't spend time recognizing His presence. That's a step. You go through your day without ever once acknowledging that your Heavenly Father, the very presence of God Almighty, is walking with you through that day. That's a step. You go weeks without ever picking up a Bible. And when you do pick up a Bible, you read it like you read a car manual. That's a step. You pray rote prayers. They're passionless. They're memorized. That's a step. It's one step at a time that we walk away. Till the world's noise starts making sense and the world's attraction begins to appeal to us. And what they talk about, we talk about. And what they enjoy, we enjoy. And Christ, His life, His presence, all that He died to give you, that intimacy that He longs for, that you don't long for, but that He longs for, becomes less and less and less important. Little steps. I've used the illustration before. You know how to cook a frog. Not that any of you'd want to. Put it in a pot and turn the heat up slow. Our churches are full of cooked frogs who've been in there so long, they've gotten used to it and they don't even realize they are being cooked. And it's grievous. It's grievous to our God. You know, at each, several times in this section in Revelation, I've read to you chapter 1, verse 19. I'll read it to you again because it lays out kind of the outline of Revelation. And we're at a transition point today. Verse 19 says, "So write the things," Jesus is speaking to John. He says, "Write the things which you have seen in the vision, and the things which are happening right now, and the things which will take place after these things." Now, as I pointed out, we've been looking at the things that are. That's what's going on, or what went on with those seven churches in Asia Minor. There were letters written to churches that actually existed in that time, at the time the book was written. And we believe that these churches typify or represent the whole church and its condition. They give us a progressive history of the church age from the first coming of Christ until his second coming. And as I've said before, and I continue to say, I believe that the church age, the church that age that we are currently living in, is coming to a close. And we are currently living in the Laodicean period, which is the last period for the final closing of the church age. It's where apostasy reaches its climax. And the Laodicean is a picture of our modern church today, the church that we literally see around us. And as we look back at the letters we've looked at so far, you will remember that, like I said, only two out of the seven churches had no rebuke. And five of those churches had serious problems. They were distant from God. They were ambivalent towards His Word. Now, don't get me wrong. These are people that would come to church. But they'd walk out feeling satisfied that they'd pretty much fulfilled their end of the relationship. And they don't realize the passion that Christ has for them. They don't realize the life that He has put within them. They don't realize that all it would take is a determination of faith to turn that listless, Christless life of theirs into a passion-filled romance with Him. These churches were pretty much dying. There was the church at Ephesus, and they were a well-working church. They did everything doctrinally correct, but they had left their first love. And you know, I love that Christ says that, because that speaks of a romance. It doesn't speak of a congenial relationship. It doesn't speak of just a friend we say hi to. This is a hurt Christ. This is an injured Christ who says, "You have left your first love. Do you remember the passion? Do you remember how you cared for me? Do you remember how I care for you? But you left, distracted by the world and by your rote religion, your lethargy." Then there was Pergamos, who kept the faith but was ignoring sin in the church. Compromise. The church of Thyatira. And they've begun to compromise and tolerate wickedness. I mean, after all, can't we all get along? Then Sardis, the dead church. Absolutely no life. And last week we looked at the church of Laodicea, which was the most wicked church of them all. The last church. It's a church at the end and representative of the age of apostasy. And they were, as I said, ambivalent regarding God's presence, and they barely maintained a religious appearance. They were happily distracted with the clutter of living, and they did not bother to seek a more intimate relationship with their Savior. Are you a Christian? Have you accepted Christ as your Lord and Savior, but more than that, as your life? Are you that Christian? Because if you're that Christian, there should be a passion in you. There should be a desire in you. Do you want to fully know the Christ that you've accepted? Do you want to completely embrace the Christ that is yours? Do you think that he literally died to save you so you could have a congenial relationship with him? A passive relationship? So you could go on being preoccupied by the world, living your own way? Do you think that's what God had for you? Do you think Christ died so you could have that? I don't think so. God formed man to have a relationship with him. He made him in his image, and he sent his son literally to have them remade in righteousness, in holiness, in purity. And you know why he did that? So there would be absolutely no obstacle between you and him. So that you could run and embrace him and throw your arms around him. So that you wouldn't be fearful of what he might do to you. So that you could accept all the blessings that he is wanting to give you. So that you could walk in his favor and know the light of his love. That's why he did it. But will you choose it? These churches didn't choose it. Thing is, as I said last week, there's little passion for God in the modern church. Oh, there's passion for sports. There's passion for politics. There's passion for the wicked agendas of the perverse. Where's the passion of God's people? There is this fleshly desire to be significant. And there's a lot of sentimentality in the modern church that encourages us to be open and accepting of man's distorted thinking. But Christ cannot stomach the lukewarm, half-hearted relationship that we propose to have with him. That worldly, carnal life that so many Christians have embraced. The last church ushers in the few things that will take place. The future coming of our Lord for his church, and the second coming of our Lord to judge and destroy. Now I want you to know something and note it, that after chapter 3, there is no mention of the church, the ecclesia, until chapter 22. Once the things that are, as we saw in the churches, have been revealed, the church is no longer in the narrative until much later. Now we are beginning chapter 4 in which John, in his vision, is invited into the throne room of God, which is set in the third heaven. And this is going to really give us a picture of heaven and what heaven is preparing for. Heaven is preparing to judge the earth. That's what John is seeing. God and his cup of wrath is filled. And he is ready to come. And we're going to see that when we look at his throne. But I want to say something about the contrast that you may feel. Because here we talk a lot about the warm God that loves you so much, that wants to be in an intimate relationship with you, that wants to walk with you, that wants you to know him in every moment, that wants to be a part of your day, of your moment, of your minutes. He wants to literally be engrafted in every issue of your life. Everything that you do is to have God at the center of it. That's how he wants it. And now we're going to have a picture of this loving God who takes you unto himself and embraces you as his own. We're going to have a picture of him angry, ready to judge, ready to destroy, ready to do away with the evil on this earth. And you want to know why? Is that a different God? No, it's the same God. You know what? He's destroying the very thing that stood as an obstacle between you and him. He wants to destroy everything that blocks your vision of him. You remember when Peter came up to Jesus. Jesus is talking about going, being crucified. And people would deny him. And he says, I'm about to go and I'm about to be crucified. And Peter says, no. Jesus looks at him and says, get thee behind me, Satan. Was he talking to Peter? No, he didn't say, get thee behind me, Peter, did he? He said, get thee behind me, Satan. You see, the thing that God hates is the thing that comes between him and you. And that was clouding and distorting Peter's vision of what Christ came to do. Well, this is going to give us a picture of heaven preparing to judge. And here's the thing, guys. No empire of man or civilization can endure permanently. And we see the ruins of the great and glorious empires of the past laying in the dirt and deteriorating in the dust. Millions travel to see the ruins of Egypt, once the greatest power in the known world. And what's left of that glory? Well, dust and ruin. The Assyrian Empire, most people don't even know about it, but it once covered the known world, and now it's no more. Then there's Babylon the Great. Most of us know about it. It no longer exists. And Rome has literally littered Europe with its remains. It only holds a historical fascination for most of us. Now, we haven't gone even begin to touch on the recent empires that have been destroyed, such as Hitler's, Nazi Germany's, the Japanese Empire, and their determination to globalize or to have global expansion. And then, of course, there's the Soviet Union, and it's no longer. And the Russia that exists, despite what you may read, is really a shadow of its former self. No matter the size and the strength of the empire, it will fall. And probably the worst illustration of all is our beloved America, which is in a free fall and can no longer be taken seriously as a political power because it seems bent on destroying itself. Philosophy and many Eastern religions see a civilization as a continuous loop. They're born, they thrive, then they die, and another civilization comes along and builds an empire on top of that last one, on their ruins. Now, the biblical view is linear, and it has the beginning of Genesis, the beginning of creation. Then it comes to the coming of Christ and redemption of all those who would believe, and then to Revelation, the judgment, the new heaven and the new earth. And that is the true reality. And we're going to look at the first five verses of chapter 4. The first five verses of chapter 4. You may say, Pastor, why in the world would we just look at five verses? Well, first of all, because that's a break. Second of all, there's no way I could get through it. But there's a lot there. In chapter 4, as I said, John is invited up to the throne room. And he's about to describe for us what he saw there. But it's impossible to capture this with your imagination. You're going to try, and I tried, but it's really hard. And so far, the problem is it is so far beyond our human experience. So far beyond our human experience. And John would not even have the words that he has to describe it if he couldn't pull from the things that he knew of the earth. And create a contrast so that we could somehow understand how great, how big, how glorious the throne room of God is. But you know what? God walks him through it. There are things and beings that are difficult to imagine or explain, and God is in the center of it all. And not everything in John's vision is explainable. I'm going to tell you that right now so that when I hit a rough spot and you come running up to me after the service and say, now, what did that mean? I'm going to look you in the eye and say, no, I don't know. I frankly don't know. So we need to walk into the throne room the same way John did, setting aside all our preconceived notions and believing the Spirit of God to illuminate these passages. Now, please stand with me as we read Chapter 4, verses 1 through 5 of the Revelation of Jesus Christ. John is writing, this is John's narrative. After this, I looked, and behold, a door standing open in heaven. And the first voice which I heard, like the sound of a war trumpet speaking with me, said, come up here, and I will show you what must take place after these things. At once I was in special communication with the Spirit, and behold, a throne stood in heaven, with one seated on the throne. And he who sat there appeared like crystalline sparkle of a jasper stone, and the fiery redness of a sardius stone. And encircling the throne there was a rainbow that looked like the color of an emerald. 24 other thrones surrounded the throne, And seated on these thrones were 24 elders dressed in white clothing with crowns of gold on their heads. From the throne came flashes of lightning and rumbling sounds and peals of thunder. Seven lamps of fire were burning in the front of the throne, which are the seven spirits. May God bless the reading of His Word. You may be seated. Beginning with verse 1, John writes, "After this I looked, and behold, a door standing open in heaven. And the first voice which I heard, like the sound of a war trumpet speaking with me, said, 'Come up here, and I will show you what must take place after these things.'" After John had written the letters dictated by Christ to the seven churches of Asia Minor, he looks and he literally looks up and sees an open door in heaven. Now, there's a lot of speculation as to what that might mean. To state the obvious, John sees a door that's open. The door is standing open in heaven. And John didn't see it opened, but it had been left open. That's important. The door is really not open for evangelism, and I've heard it talked about that way. It simply provides an entrance for John into heaven to be shown the wonder and the activity of the throne room in preparation for the coming judgment. Now, we have other examples of heaven being open for men to see. In Ezekiel 1:1, he saw heaven open and had visions of God. The heavens were open at Jesus' baptism. And the one I love is Stephen saw the heavens open in the midst of his stoning. And his vision was so glorious that he seemed to ignore the stoning to point it out. "Hey guys, there's Jesus." And he's being hit with these big stones that are designed to take his life, his physical life. And he's so enraptured by the vision of Christ. Don't you want to walk with that? I do. But you know what? Here's the reality of it. God wants from you the faith that believes that that heaven is right there with you. That Christ is right there with you. We are to be so taken with Christ that the circumstances of the world that come against us, the problems, even the things that the body brings to light, we can ignore. Because we have a God, and He is here. He is with us. So we've had several times where heaven was open. We also have the heavens opening when Christ returns in Revelation 19. "And the first voice which I heard, like the sound of a war trumpet speaking."

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2: I be viewed from heaven. We are seeing the judgments of God on the earth being progressively unleashed, and we will see it from God's perspective. And without His perspective, if we were to look upon these things, it would seem like chaos to us. And you know what? That's a lot of what we see now, isn't it? You may watch the news. All the latest diseases that are hitting, all the train wrecks, all the farms, everything else that's going on. It's crazy. And you look at it and it looks like chaos, but no, there's a sinister force behind it. It's not chaos. And I will tell you that though that sinister force may have some impact upon this planet, God is sovereign. God is in control. God will prevail.
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8: Ronald Reagan understood that freedom sometimes requires more than quiet diplomacy. It requires moral clarity. On June 12, 1987, standing before the Brandenburg Gate in a divided Berlin, Reagan issued a direct challenge to Soviet leader Mikhail Gorbachev. "Mr. Gorbachev, tear down this wall." The Berlin Wall was more than concrete and barbed wire. It represented a system that restricted movement, divided families, and denied millions the freedoms Americans often take for granted. Reagan refused to treat that division as permanent. He understood that free nations must be willing to identify the difference between liberty and oppression, and have the courage to say so. 2 years later, the Berlin Wall fell. Freedom survives when people refuse to accept tyranny as inevitable. So when freedom is challenged today, will we have the courage to defend it with the same clarity?
9: When someone you love passes away, there's grief. And then there are questions, paperwork, deadlines, responsibilities you didn't expect at a time when everything already feels heavy. I'm Dana Jacobson. From its very beginning, the Jacobson Law Firm has walked with San Antonio families through the probate process, guiding them step by step through something that is rarely easy to navigate. I often tell my clients, this is not a process you're supposed to just know. There's no reason you should already understand how to be an executor or feel hesitant about asking questions. At the Jacobson Law Firm, probate isn't just about

0: Welcome to Somebody Loves You Radio, the Bible teaching ministry of Roel Reese in Diamond Bar, California. Today, as Roel continues our study of Nehemiah, we'll get a challenge to prioritize peace and unity with our fellow believers. We're called to work together in building God's kingdom, but our efforts will stall if we allow conflict, pride, and personal agendas to get in the way. Stay with us to see that when we seek harmony and treat each other fairly, we can do great things for the kingdom. Today's study is titled Opportunities from Within. In Nehemiah chapter 5, here's Roel Reese.
1: Tonight we are going to learn in this great lesson how we as believers need to respond to conflict and complain when it comes from within, not from outside the walls of Jerusalem. When people are talking about you, when people are against you, when people's hearts are divided and they're not united with what God is doing. And yet, no doubt, Christian leaders always will face opposition in the church. It's been from history. Since history started, it's always been a time where Christian leaders always are facing opposition and conflict. I've seen it in the ministry for the last 33 years. And yet you will see conflict and complain not only from the outside, as I talked about, but now it's going to be close to home. These are going to be now God's people, those that have been in Jerusalem. They are poor, they don't have anything, and as some of them begin to prosper and some of them begin to become wealthy off the poor, they begin to oppress the poor. They begin to oppress the poor. The rich get richer and the poor get poorer. Nothing new under the sun. And yet Nehemiah will take his role as a leader and he will stand for that conflict that he finds within the cities of Jerusalem. Why? Because the moment conflict started, guess what? The work stopped. They got their eyes off the Lord and they got their eyes on themselves. That's always a problem. But isn't that true in our situations? How many times when you get your eyes off the Lord, there is big trouble. Big trouble. That happened to the people here. They got their eyes off. They became idle. And it's so sad because this was the problem here. People that you were supposed to trust. Hey, you're my brother. How come you're ripping me off? How come you're charging me at such high interest? Instead of really helping me, you're not really helping me, you're helping yourself. Look, let's begin by looking at that. Chapter 5, beginning with verse 1. Here we see trouble within the camp. And there was a great outcry of the people and their wives against their Jewish brethren. These are their own brethren. It would be like us here at Calvary Chapel if we would rip you off or you would rip us off. We would be pretty hurt. You would be pretty hurt. And eventually it would make you angry because you were trusting us and we were trusting you. You see? And that always happens when trouble comes and when people see an opportunity. If there's greed, then people get hurt. Why? Because those people, they want to take advantage of other people and they want to enrich themselves. They don't care about you or anybody else but themselves. That was the problem here. They started getting so greedy. Here we see that the poor people were taken advantage of by the rich because of greed. And yet when you read the book of Haggai, in the book of Haggai, only two chapters long, it's actually a book that Haggai the prophet writes when the people of God were being released from Babylon after spending 70 years in Babylon, he writes to us. And his 55,000 returned. And they came back to the land. Many of them returned with pretty wealthy people. They were blessed in Babylon. They brought their riches. They brought their money. And when they got to Jerusalem, they started buying land. And so the prophet Haggai writes and says, hey, do you think it's fair that you are building these beautiful panel houses, and yet the house of the Lord is not being built? Consider your ways. If you wanted to put a title in the book of Haggai, you should put the title, Seek Ye First the Kingdom of God. Matthew 6:33. The people got so into themselves, selfish, greedy, that they would go out and they would work and make all the money in the house of the Lord. They would walk by and the house of the Lord was a mess. And they would go home. And the Bible says this, the prophet says, they had these bags at home. They were no banks and they were filling their bags with money. Read it when you go home. And the Lord says, guess what I'm doing? Because you're not seeking first the kingdom of God. The more money you abhor, the more money you're putting into the bags, guess what I've done? I cut a hole on the bottom of the bag and I'm taking the money out. The more you put in, the more I will take. And when finally God got their attention and they repented and they started building the house of the Lord, which is number one, and when they began to repent, and they began to build the house of God, guess what happened? God brought revival. And yet now here they are in Jerusalem. Nehemiah is there building the walls. And some of these people have money. Other people don't have money. And those that have already money, they want more money. Greed. And check this out, verse 2. For there were those who said, we, our sons and our daughters are many. Therefore, let us get grain that we may eat and live. The first complaint here is we need food for our large families. Our families have nothing. That's the first complaint. We need food. We need food. Secondly, verse 3. There were also some of those who said, we have mortgaged our lands and vineyards and houses that we might buy grain because of the famine. The landowners, notice, mortgaging their properties to the rich just to get food. And then the third group, verse 4, there were also those who said, we have borrowed money from the king's tax in our lands and vineyards, notice, and yet now our flesh is as the flesh of our brethren, our children as their children, and indeed we are forcing our sons and our daughters to be slaves. What were they doing? They were taking their children away from them because they had no money and making slaves so they could feed the parents. The parents were giving away their children. Heavy. They had gotten to a point of greed. The whole inner camp was messed up. And here is Nehemiah with the people of God here. In verse 4, they were saying, we have borrowed money to pay our taxes, and yet we don't have enough. And then in verse 5, notice, due here to financial hardships. They had been faced not only with their children's slavery, but he says, and some of our daughters have been brought into slavery. It is not in our power to redeem them, for other men, I notice, have our lands and our vineyards. We can't do anything. Our hands are tied. We have nothing to get our children back. Can you imagine how those parents must have felt? To see their children being taken away from them and using them as collateral because they couldn't eat when the rich had so much and they could have shared. Man, if we would take what the Old Testament taught concerning welfare, we would not have a welfare problem today in the world. You see, what was that? Back in the book of Deuteronomy, God told the nation of Israel that they were to work the land for 6 years, work it. And every time they would work it, they would always have, at the end of the harvest, enough food left behind. They would only can go once through the field. And then the second time would be by the poor, and the poor would get all the remains, and they would be taken care of. But because they became greedy, and they started working the fields 7 years, instead of 6 years. God says you work 6 years, on the seventh year, take an R&R, take a vacation for a whole year, and you don't have to work because I supply everything for you. That was God's law. And they said, oh no, we want 7 years. So they started working 7 years. And they got so greedy that they had to pay back God for every year they took from him. They paid it back in Babylon 70 years. Interesting. God has a beautiful plan in the Old Testament. God already had set up his law. And what did men do? Men just messed it all up. Because of sin. Because of greed. You see? And here, these people are crying out because not only are they losing their lands, they're losing their children, they're losing their houses, they're losing their properties. Inside, not outside, those inside were becoming richer and richer, and the poor became poorer and poorer.
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1: And then Nehemiah steps in, verse 6 to 13 here. We see the leader's anger. And then I, Nehemiah, became very angry when I heard the outcry of these words. The rich people were violating the law of Moses that God had given to them. You see, his anger is over the injustice done to God's people. Verse 7. And after a serious thought, I, Nehemiah, rebuked the nobles and the rulers, and I said to them, each of you is exacting usury from his brother, so I called a great assembly against them. Notice that Nehemiah begins to resolve the problem and the complaints against the nobles and those that were the leaders. Hey, what is the matter with you guys? He's rebuking the leaders. The leaders were ripping off the people. They were just charging high interest and taking the people for a ride. And Nehemiah was mad. Watch this. Verse 8. And then I said to them, according to your ability, we have redeemed our Jewish brethren who were sold to the nations. Now indeed, will you even now sell your own brothers? Or should they be sold to us? They were silenced and found nothing to say. What does Nehemiah say? Don't you guys remember when the Assyrians came and when Babylon came and our people were taken captive and they became slaves to the heathens? And now we're doing it ourselves, among ourselves? What is your problem? Don't you guys remember? Verse 9. Then I, Nehemiah, said, what you are doing is not good. Should you not walk in the fear of our God because of the reproach of the heathens, our enemies? What is he saying? He says, what kind of a witness are you showing? You're blowing your witness to the heathens, and here we are supposed to know Jehovah God. Bad, bad testimony. Bad. Especially among Christians. If you're a businessman, make sure you have a good testimony with your business. Don't rip people off. You won't prosper the way you think you'll prosper. God will deal with you. Just like here. That's what he says in verse 9 here. He said, whatever happened to the fear of the Lord? Don't you fear God? Don't you know that God will judge? You see? Verse 10. Notice his command. I also, with my brethren and my servants, I am lending them money and grain. Please let us stop this high interest stuff. Notice what he does. Here he promises compensation to them. He's of his own money. He's going to help the leader. Restore now to them. Hey, whatever you took, give back to them. That's true repentance. Don't keep it for yourself. Restore now to them. Even this day, their lands, their vineyards, their olive groves, their houses, and also 100 of the money of the grain, new wine, and oil that you have charged them for. Give it all back if you really want the blessing of God. Notice that. He's charging them to pay back the poor. The Bible says that those who take care of the poor will be blessed. You see, the poor you always have with you. But we're not supposed to charge interest to those who borrow money from us if they're Christians. Did you know that? We're not supposed to charge interest. When you gave it, you should have known. I'm doing it as unto the Lord, and it's a gift. If you pay it back, cool. If not, that's okay too. Look what else. Verse 12. And so they said, we will restore it. Notice, they're willing to do it. And I will require nothing from them. We will do as you say. Then I called the priest and required an oath from them that they would do according to this promise. He didn't waste any time. He says, we'll do it. Okay, before they change their mind, let's do it now. Let's make an oath right here. We're not going to give it a couple days. We're going to do it right now. To make sure you give back what you took. Notice that. Verse 13. And then I shook out the fold of my garment and said, so may God shake out each man from his house and from his property who does not perform this promise. Notice what he's doing. He's pronouncing judgment on those that don't want to do it. May God shake you out. May God just take you out completely. If you don't accept the responsibility before God, and you lie and you cheat, it would be like Ananias and Sapphira in chapter 5, remember, of Acts, when they came and Ananias talked to his wife and said, look, we sold this property, we made this much money, and now I want you to go and give this to the church. So when they came, Peter, he shows up, Ananias, and says, all that I have, I give to the Lord. And Peter said, oh, that's wonderful, but Ananias, why have you lied to the Holy Spirit? You see? He was being a hypocrite. Because 3 hours later, when Ananias fell dead, because he lied to the Holy Spirit, you see, and he did not give to God what he's supposed to give to God, what happened? His wife came in 3 hours later and said, oh, blessed be the Lord, Peter. And he said, hey, did you sell the land for so much and this and this and that? And she said, yes. And she dropped dead at the very moment. She said, the same people that carried your husband out just a few hours ago are going to carry you out and they're going to bury you with him. Ananias and Sapphira. Why? They were lying to the Holy Spirit, not to Peter. You're not lying to me, you're not lying to anybody else, you're lying to the Holy Spirit. And God brought judgment upon them. It took their lives. Verse 13, and as I shook out the fold of my garment, said, so may God shake out every man from his house and from his property who does not perform this promise, even thus may he be shaken out and emptied. Notice what he says, may you go broke. God's going to take everything from you for being a liar and a cheat and grieving the Holy Spirit of God. And all the assembly said, amen, and praise the Lord. And then the people did according to the promise. The fear of the Lord came. And they said, no, no, we got to get things right. We got to do it God's way, not our way. You see? That's the sign of a good leader talking to his people. Then Nehemiah again, notice the example, verse 14 to 19. And moreover, from the time that I was appointed to be their governor in the land of Judah, from the 20th year until the 32nd year of King Artaxerxes, 12 years, neither I, Nehemiah, nor my brothers ate the governor's provision. Notice that. They refused to eat with the hierarchy and with the rich because they wanted to be with the people. With the people. Notice that. He was selfless, generous. And what he had, he gave. He didn't keep it to himself. He and his brothers. Verse 15. But the former governors who were before me laid burdens on the people, and they took from them bread and wine, besides 40 shekels of silver. Yes, even their servants bore rule over the people. But I, Nehemiah, did not do so because of the fear of the Lord. Underline that. Why he did it? Because of the fear of the Lord. Notice his integrity. It's in the Lord. Incredible, Nehemiah. What a great leader here. He did not profit financially from any of the people. You see, he didn't rip anybody off. He loved the people and he gave to the people. Secondly, he was single-minded. In verse 16, indeed, I also, Nehemiah, continued the work of this wall, and we did not buy any land. All my servants were gathered there to work. Notice that I did not take advantage of anyone, nor did I take anybody's what? Land. I didn't take advantage of anything. Notice that. Verse 17, and at my table were 150 Jews and rulers beside those who came to us from the nations around us. What did he do? He was godly. Nehemiah, notice, help with the burden and fed people in his own table. He wasn't selfish. He was an example to all the Jews in Jerusalem. Verse 18, and now that which was prepared daily was one ox, six choice sheep, one fowl were prepared for me, and one every 10 days in abundance of all kinds of wine. Yet in spite of this, I did not demand the governor's provision because the bondage was heavy on these people. He felt sorry for the people. So what did he do? He helped the people. You see, he was the man of action. And then check this out. And then he says, remember me, my God. For what? For good. According to all that I have done for these people. Now, is he shining his hand before the Lord and saying, Lord, look what I've done. You can bless me more now. He's not saying that here. Here Nehemiah is relying totally upon the Lord for everything. And at the same time, he was living what? He was living according to the word of God. Because the word of God said what? Help the poor. Don't rip the poor off. Help the poor. So Nehemiah comes to that place in his own life. And what does he do? Number one, he listens to the cry of the people. Number two, he thinks it over and he waits upon God for further instruction. Thirdly, he begins to confront the problem and the leaders to correct the problem. And then fourthly, he openly admits. He admits the problem. And what does he do? He calls for humility and repentance from the people so that things can get

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3: Jesus said three times in Matthew 6, the Father who sees in secret will reward you openly. 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
5: It's perhaps God's most celebrated attribute, his forgiveness. Yet, as the great preacher Charles Spurgeon once said, a God who could pardon without justice might one of these days condemn without reason. So that raises some questions. Does God pardon without justice? And if not, on what basis can he declare a guilty sinner justified? And how can you be sure that you will be declared guilt-free on Judgment Day? There may be no more important questions. John MacArthur answers them today as he continues his study called Without Excuse from Romans chapter 2. So turn there in your Bible, Romans chapter 2, if you're able, as John begins today's lesson.
3: There are four great reasons why the heathen are lost. Here they come. Reason number one, creation. Creation. Go back to chapter 1. And we'll pick up a thought from verse 18. The wrath of God is revealed from heaven against all ungodliness and all unrighteousness of men. Now you see, it is not just the religious men, it is not just the people with the law of God, it is all men, all men, all men. The wrath of God is revealed against all of the ungodliness and all of the unrighteousness of all men. Whether they had the written law or not, why? Because they hold the truth. How do they hold the truth? Verse 19, that which may be known about God is manifest in them. How is it manifest in them? Well, God has shown it unto them. Well, how did he show it unto them? For the invisible things of him from the, what? Creation of the world are clearly seen, so that they are without excuse. So from chapter 1, we learn the first reason why the heathen are lost. Creation. They can look around them and know there's a God. They can look around them and perceive that he is supernatural and that he is more powerful than any being that they know of in their dimension. And so they are responsible because they hold that knowledge. But now as we come to chapter 2, we find the three remaining reasons why the heathen are lost. And why we have to send missionaries to reach them. Verse 14, and the word is conduct. First, they're lost because of creation. Secondly, because of conduct. For when the heathen, who have not the law, do by nature or do naturally the things contained in the law, these, though they don't have the law, become a law unto themselves. In other words, they don't have an outside law, but they have an internal law that makes them a law unto themselves, and it is manifest in their conduct. Now, when the heathen do by nature the things contained in the law, indicates that it does occur when they do it. And it is a common occurrence. Pagans naturally do things that are written in God's law. Did you know that? Without ever reading God's law. Their conduct, listen to this now. Their conduct proves they know what is right and wrong. Their conduct proves that there is available within them, residing in them, the law of God. Sometimes pagans pay their debts. Is that in the law of God? Yes. They honor their parents. There are many people who do not know Jesus Christ, do not know God, never read the Bible, who love their wives. There are many wives who so love their husbands. There are many people who have never heard the gospel of Jesus Christ who care for their children, and there are many children who care for their parents. There are many of them who believe it's wrong to kill. There are many people who've never known Jesus Christ or the message of Christ or the Bible or the meaning of the gospel who would feed the hungry, who would help a man who was sick or a woman who was sick. Pagans will tell the truth sometimes. They will even seek to do justice. They will struggle for equity. You see, all of these things reveal an internal human code of ethics that is the law unto themselves. We see it in our human system of justice. We see it in our humanitarianism. And the humanitarianism and the justice around the world, even in very obscure and isolated peoples. Sometimes it's warped, but in any society you ever see, you will find some of those heathen exercising things which they do naturally that are in direct line with God's law. And they therefore show that that law is in them. The Stoics said that in the universe there were certain laws operative which a man broke at his own peril. And the Stoics, who were utterly pagan philosophers, said they are the laws of health, the laws of morality, and the laws governing life and living. And the Stoics called all of these laws thusis, which means nature. They said men are to live kata thusin. They are to live according to what is natural. The Stoics actually said that these laws were natural to man. You see, man can recognize that there is a right, that there is a code of ethics. The very fact that man has a guilty conscience is because he violates the very code of ethics that's in him. There's a sense of right and wrong. And when men naturally do something that lines up with the law of God, and they do it all the time, they show that the law of God is written in them. The unregenerate world, you see, does do relative human good. They do not do good in terms of spiritual righteousness. They do not do good in terms of good that is based on the right motive, because nothing is truly good unless it is done for the glory of God, right? But they do good in a relative human sense. And when they do that, they show the law of God at work, though unwritten, at work in their heart. They will do good in the right manner, if not for the right motive. I think about Cyrus in the Old Testament, who did good. He let God's people go. What about Romans of high standing in Acts 23 who protected Paul? And even the barbarians who showed unusual kindness to Paul in building a fire in Acts 28 to warm him. Yeah, man is totally depraved in the sense that he cannot do anything that is righteously good or that is good toward God or that is good as revealing God. But he can do a man kind of good. But every time he does that, he proves that there is a law within him that points to that as good. Are they even lost? Yes. Can they claim ignorance? No. First, because of creation. It is around them. And they can perceive within their own minds God in that creation. And secondly, because of their conduct, they prove that there's a law within them. Now, extending the thought, let's look at a third reason why the heathen are lost, and that is conscience. And this is part of that same concept in verse 14, but it's in verse 15. They not only reveal the work of the law within them by their conduct when they do naturally the things that are in, but they also reveal the law of God written in their hearts when their conscience functions in bearing testimony. And stop there for a minute. And we all know what conscience is. The word simply means co-knowledge. And I guess we could say that it means co-knowledge with oneself. The etymology of the word basically comes, whether it's in Greek or Latin or English, from the same root. The idea is to know along with. And conscience is sort of that thing in you that knows along with you what's right. It refers to a person's inner sense of right and wrong, the moral consciousness that pronounces judgment on thoughts and attitudes and speech and deeds. It's like when you cheat and you live in this constant state of fear of being found out. That's conscience. Conscience responds to the internal norm. And I would say in the Christian, of course, conscience is tremendously intensified because you not only have that basic law within you, but you have also the law of Christ from His Word added to the normal in natural law, and the compounding of that even excites the conscience more to respond. And Paul listened to his conscience. Several times he said, "My conscience bears witness," didn't he? In other words, he was saying, "My conscience agrees with me that I'm doing right, that my heart is pure." The Bible also suggests that your conscience can become scarred. And scar tissue has no feeling. That's why Paul in Romans tells us, do not violate your conscience. Don't violate your conscience. In other words, he's talking about Christian liberty, and he says, if somebody tells you it's okay to do that, but your conscience says don't do that, then don't do it, even though it is okay, because if you get in the habit of violating your conscience, you're gonna scar something that you desperately need to protect you. It's like losing your sense of feeling. You know, I read a book about leprosy, and they have discovered that leprosy is not what they thought originally. People thought that when you got leprosy, your skin just kind of ate itself, and eventually your extremities were just disappearing. What they now know is that leprosy creates the absolute deadening of all sense, and you wear out your extremities. Because you can't feel anything, you rub your fingers off. Or you rub your nose off. Because there's no feeling. That's what happens when conscience is scarred. And so Paul says, don't do that. Even the heathen have a conscience. But over a long period of time, they can dull that conscience. But I don't think they can always obliterate it. I think it's there, telling them what is right and what is wrong. And I don't care if you're in a primitive society or any other one. You show me a person who's committed a crime, and they may do everything they can to justify that crime, but they're always looking like this to see who's coming after them. Because they know what's right and what's wrong. Little children are the perfect illustration. Why do you think an ungodly family with an ungodly little kid, the kid does something wrong and he comes back, his mother says, "Did you do it?" What's the first thing he does? He lies. Why? Because he knows what he did was what? Was wrong. Even though he maybe never did it before. There's a standard. His conscience tells him that. The heathen are lost because of creation, conduct, conscience. Fourth, the heathen are lost because of contemplation. Here's another indicator of the lostness of the heathen. Their thoughts are in the process of accusing or excusing one another. In other words, there is in us the capacity to contemplate or to reason. and to determine that what someone does is right or wrong. For example, a person without God, without Christ, without the Bible, hears about someone who has murdered a child. What is his reaction? Unless the person is totally at the extremity of vileness, he's going to say, that's awful. He's going to accuse. We ought to find that person and do something to that person. Why do you think we have a punitive system in our society? Why do you think there are punitive systems in every society? Because men know what is right and wrong. They have the capacity in their minds to accuse or excuse. They know that's all right. We can excuse that, but not this. The heathen do that. The sum of it is this, people. Creation, conduct, conscience, contemplation. What they do, how they deal with the good and bad in their own life, and how they deal with it in the lives of others, indicates that they know the law of God as written in them. Now, here is the most important thing I've said yet. The sum of it is this. If they live up to that much light, and they accept that much light, God will reveal to them the full light of Jesus Christ. I believe that with all my heart. You see, that's what it says in Acts 17. He is not far from us if we would feel after him. You see? If they would just take what they have and accept that. John 7:17, mark it down. If any man wills to do my Father's will, he shall know of the teaching. If the willing heart is there, he'll know. God will be fair. No favorites, but each is responsible for the light he has. Finally, there's a sixth principle of judgment I'm just going to mention. God judges by knowledge, by truth, by guilt, by deeds, by impartiality, and sixthly, by motives. There's another dimension, and these all interface and overlap. They're not as distinct as I've made them in the outline, but they are elements of the act of judgment. God will judge on the basis not only of what a man's deeds are, but what his reasons were. Because you can falsify the deed, but you can't falsify the motive, right? And so verse 16 says, in the day when God shall judge the what? Secrets of men. Judgment, you see, will finally reach down into the secret place of motives. Of motives. In 1 Chronicles 28:9, it says, and thou, Solomon, my son, know thou the God of thy father and serve him with a perfect heart. Why? For the Lord searches all hearts and understands all the imaginations of the thoughts. Solomon, my son, serve God from the heart because God knows the heart. The psalmist said, O Lord, thou hast searched me and known me. Thou understandest my thought afar off. In that marvelous 139th psalm, thou knowest my down sitting and mine uprising. There is not a word in my tongue, but Lord, thou knowest it altogether. Thou hast beset me behind and before and laid thine hand on me. Whither shall I go from thy spirit? Whither shall I flee from thy presence? If I ascend into heaven, thou art there. If I make my bed in Sheol, thou art there. If I take the wings of the morning and dwell in the uttermost part of the sea, even there shall thy hand lead me and thy right hand shall hold me. If I say, surely the darkness shall cover me, even the night shall be as light about me. Yea, the darkness hideth not from thee, but the night shineth as the day. The darkness and the light are both alike to thee. In other words, there's nowhere I can go to escape. You know me deep inside. Jeremiah 17:10 puts it this way. I, the Lord, search the heart. I test the mind, even to give to each according to his ways, according to the result of his deeds. Yes, God judges deeds. Yes, he judges ways, but he judges the motive behind them as well. Jesus said three times in Matthew 6, the Father who sees in secret will reward you openly. Our inmost secrets may be hidden from human judgment. They are not hidden from God. And we will be judged for our motives. You either do what you do for the glory of God or you do it for the glory of man. And it all comes to this, people. It'll all be determined. Verse 16. In the day. The day? What day? The day when God shall judge. What day is that? The day when he judges by Jesus Christ. The final day, the ultimate day, the great white throne, when all judgment is committed unto Christ. In that glorious, climactic, culminating day when the Lord Jesus Christ judges, all these criteria will be put to use. And may I close with a look back at verse 5. If your sin hasn't been dealt with before that day in the blood of Christ, if you haven't confessed Jesus as Lord and accepted his sacrifice on your behalf and his atonement and his payment for your sin, then you are treasuring up wrath against the day of wrath. There's going to be a pile that'll damn your soul. And don't think, it says at the end of verse 3, that thou shalt escape the judgment of God.
5: 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And would you do us a favor? Let us know how Grace to You has helped you grow spiritually. And if God has used John's teaching to bring someone you know to faith in Christ, we would especially love to hear about that. 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
8: Ronald Reagan understood that freedom sometimes requires more than quiet diplomacy. It requires moral clarity. On June 12, 1987, standing before the Brandenburg Gate in a divided Berlin, Reagan issued a direct challenge to Soviet leader Mikhail Gorbachev. "Mr. Gorbachev, tear down this wall." The Berlin Wall was more than concrete and barbed wire. It represented a system that restricted movement, divided families, and denied millions the freedoms Americans often take for granted. Reagan refused to treat that division as permanent. He understood that free nations must be willing to identify the difference between liberty and oppression, and have the courage to say so. 2 years later, the Berlin Wall fell. Freedom survives when people refuse to accept tyranny as inevitable. So when freedom is challenged today, will we have the courage to defend it with the same clarity?
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14: When the bottom drops out of life, who do you listen to? 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He's lost nearly everything, and the counsel starts pouring in. Some of it sincere, some of it wrong, all of it well-meaning. Today on Insight for Living, Chuck Swindoll walks us through the lessons Job learned in the middle of his suffering, about discernment, about sound theology, and about the friends who simply show up and sit with us. We begin with prayer.
15: It's been a busy week, Lord. We've been engaged in family life. We've been in touch with friends and co-workers at our employment. We've driven many miles. We've passed the nights, some fretfully, some calmly and at peace. We've taught a group of students here at the church through the latter half of the week. We've encountered surprises. We've dealt with the predictable, the inevitable. And the week has run its course. How grateful we are, free of some disaster that could have leveled us. And your peace has been our habitation and the source of our comfort. Thank you for your grace. We haven't deserved your peace, but you've given it. We don't deserve your favor, but you pour it out. But a few have been struck deeply with surprises and sudden, unexpected trials. You've been there through all of that too. Perhaps to them more than any other, this section will speak, but ultimately to all of us. So give us ears to hear, eyes to see, minds to track with you what you have preserved through the centuries for us. Teach us through the promise of your word that whatever was written in earlier times was written for our learning, that we through patience and comfort in the scriptures might have hope. Hope. What a great thing is hope. Thank you for those who wear the uniform, and today and tomorrow especially, we thank you for each woman and man, each brave soldier, sailor, marine, aviator, those who serve in whatever capacity, on the seas, on the land, in the air, places at home, and dangerous places abroad. Thank you for our commander in chief. Keep him thinking clearly and courageously. Give him the ability to turn off counsel that ought to be shunned, and be sensitive to wise and correct advice. Keep him humble, open, available, decisive, morally pure, a leader worth our attention and respect. Thank you for the privilege, our Father, of all things, of our giving to you. You teach us how to do that by giving to us. We do that now as you have forever done it, generously and graciously, joyfully. Thank you for our fairest Lord Jesus, our beautiful Savior, the Lord of the nations, Son of God, Son of Man. We worship him, our Father, as we worship you, in the name of the Lord Jesus. And everybody said, Amen.
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15: I want us to come today to some sort of practical terms with what this book teaches us in a very, very practical way about the way we live our lives, what we learn about ourselves from Job, and then find out what it is we learn from Job about our God. Trust me on this one. You're going to need one or more of the principles sooner than you may realize. There was a man in the land of Uz whose name was Job. That man was blameless, upright, fearing God, turning away from evil. We read he had 10 children, 7 sons and 3 daughters. His possessions were great, thousands of sheep and camels, 500 of oxen and donkeys. And in fact, the wrap-up statement in verse 3 is that he was the greatest in the East. There was no one better known, perhaps wealthier than Job. Job didn't know it, but there was a dialogue that took place in the invisible world above him. As the Lord and the Satan had this encounter, for some reason Satan allowed into the Lord's presence, and the dialogue turns on the person of Job. The Lord calls Satan's attention to Job and says, have you noticed him? And Satan, in standard operating procedure of sarcasm, says, of course, who wouldn't serve you the way you've treated him? He's got penthouse treatment. But you touch what he owns, he'll curse you to your face. Which brings us to the first of 7 lessons we learn from Job about ourselves. We never know ahead of time the plans God has for us. Job had no way of knowing this. That morning dawned like every other morning. The night had passed like most every other night. It's impossible to explain it fully. No one can explain it. What you enjoy today, you may not be enjoying this time next year. This isn't designed to make you afraid. It's designed to help get you ready. I remind you, these are principles to live with and to remember. Job's response, verse 20, is absolutely remarkable. Job arose and tore his robe and shaved his head and fell to the ground and worshiped. He said, naked I came from my mother's womb, and naked I will return. The Lord gave, the Lord has taken away. Blessed be the name of the Lord. Through all this, we read, Job did not sin, nor did he blame God. Lesson number 2. A vertical perspective will keep us from horizontal panic. A vertical perspective will keep us from horizontal panic. Don't misunderstand, Job doesn't escape into denial. He faces the music, somber and sad that it is. He's overwhelmed. That's why he tore his robe. He's broken and saddened and bankrupt. That's why he shaves his head and sits in ashes. He refuses to escape emotionally through denial. He falls to the ground and worships. What a remarkable response. His vertical perspective is firm, clear, in place. Nothing horizontal will cause this man to panic. I had, I enjoyed, I was blessed, I've lost. They're no longer with me. I'm heartbroken. But the same God who gave is the God who took away. Blessed be his name. I serve and honor and praise and walk with him. When things are rocking along comfortably and enjoyably and with good health and with a full family, my, how high is our view of God? How thrilled we are with those verses of Scripture. How we hang on the words of the sermon and we sing the songs of Zion. But when the bottom drops out, our song is taken from us. And we begin to wonder, was our view of God here really the right view since we're now here? It's easy to lower one's view of God when hardship assaults us. That vertical perspective will save the day. Well, it got worse. It just got worse. Job does not sin or blame God, which frustrates Satan. And does not surprise our God, who already knew Job would be a man of integrity. So there was another day, round two, and Satan comes out swinging. The Lord asks, "Have you noticed my servant Job?" It must have been a great moment in that encounter when the Lord could point to Job and there has been no break in his faith or trust. And Satan has to face the music. But Satan then says, You touch his life, it'll be another story. Skin for skin, chapter 2, verse 4, all that a man has, he will give for his life. Put forth your hand now and touch his bone and his flesh. He'll curse you to your face. He repeats the charge, the warning. So the Lord said, he's in your power, only spare his life. Satan went out and smote him with boils from the sole of his foot to the crown of his head. You been sick lately? I mean really sick. Fever wouldn't go away. Hospitalized. They couldn't find the cause. Some exotic germ that has leveled you. It affects your job. You don't have disability and now you can no longer work, and that's where he finds himself. It's horrible. He took a potsherd to scrape himself. The itching was maddening as he sat among the ashes. Verse 9, his wife said to him, "Look closely. Do you still hold fast your integrity, Job? Come on, sweetheart. It's enough. Just curse God. Die." You know what? She loved him. Never doubt it. The sickness hasn't made her love the less. Her compassion kicks in. And she just thinks, if we could just pull the plug, you curse him and he'll take you. You and I both know this will end the suffering. Until you're there, don't judge his wife, okay? Until you're there. She's lost everything too. She too has visited the grave sites of 10 precious lives. But he said to her, verse 10, "You speak as one of the foolish women speak. Shall we indeed accept good from God and not accept adversity?" In all this, Job did not sin with his lips. Lesson number 3. Great discernment is needed to detect wrong advice from well-meaning people. Great discernment is needed to detect wrong advice from well-meaning people. That's his wife. This is his wife, men and women. This is his wife. She's loved him through 10 births. She's loved him through the rearing of the children. She's loved him from the beginning of the business to the final building it to the point where they could at last have some relief. And she's loved him when he was nobody and loved him when he became a household word in the homes of the East. And he has to have the courage to hear what is really being said and to detect this is wrong counsel, even though it comes from the lips of my well-meaning wife. By the way, lest you overlook it, when you look at her counsel, verse 9, she questions what God had admired, and she encouraged what Satan had predicted. God had said to Satan in verse 3, end of the verse, he still holds fast his integrity. And she's saying, Job, do you still hold fast your integrity? Satan had said, verse 5, he will curse you to your face. And she says to the man she loves, listen, honey, just curse God. And in the presence of the nether world, the enemy is thinking, yes, do it. And you know that his demons are at work all about Job, weakening him, but he stands firm against it. He's discerning. He's courageous. And so must you be when in the midst of a trial, someone who desires your good gives you bad advice. Don't yield. You go back to the scriptures, you find your direction, and you stand firm. Why? Because well-meaning people do not always have a divine viewpoint. The Bible always does. Job knew better. As much as he loved her, he couldn't follow her advice. Not this time. Which brings us to his response. Verse 10, he said to her, you speak as one of the foolish women speaks. Must have been hard for him to say to someone he loved like he loved her. But it needed to be said. Shall we indeed accept good from God and not accept adversity? What great theology. God isn't a divine bellhop waiting for our phone call to fulfill our request for the evening. God isn't here to make us happy, honey. God is here to be glorified in our midst and in our lives, whether for good or for adversity. Both come from Him. Lesson number 4. When things turn from bad to worse, sound theology helps us remain strong and stable. When things turn from bad to worse, sound theology helps us remain strong and stable. It's amazing, frankly, that Job, after suffering such a barrage of cataclysmic events, would be thinking so clearly, so correctly, without wavering, no uncertainty. Didn't even entertain her suggestion for a moment. You speak as a fool. Honey, don't say that. Don't even go there. These lips cannot curse God. Death is in his hands. When he's ready to take me, he'll take me. How could he do it? He was so grounded in his knowledge of God. Sound theology. So valuable. Reminds me of a cartoon I saw several years ago, drawn by Charles Schulz, titled back then Peanuts, remember? Linus is standing with his blanket at the picture window in the living room, and standing beside him is Lucy, who is, of course, in charge. And they're looking at it rain, and it is pouring down rain. You can hardly see the trees out in the backyard from the window. The rain is pouring down. Lucy says, my, look at it rain. If this keeps up, it's going to flood this area, maybe the whole world. Linus says, without hesitation, that will never happen. It says in Genesis 9, verses 7 to 17, that God will never again flood the earth. And he's put a rainbow in the sky to prove that his promise is true. Lucy says, you've taken a big load off my mind. Linus looks at her and says, sound theology has a way of doing that. Maybe this took a big load off Ms. Job's mind. How helpful it is when the one who is suffering can teach the one who is well. Sound theology. Quick warning here, be careful that you don't substitute psychological gobbledygook for good, sound theology. Just be careful that you don't explain all of this around or away by double talk. Don't go there, it'll backfire. My birthday, I got a card, one of my favorite kind of cards. It's a Far Side card. There's a guy hanging by his collar on the limb of a tree, sort of helpless, and his camera's hanging around his neck, and two bears are talking about his fate. And one bear says to the other, his name's Bradshaw. He says he understands I came from a single parent den with inadequate role models. He senses that my dysfunctional behavior is shame-based and codependent, and he urges me to let my inner cub heal. Little pause, and he concludes, I say we eat him. That's great. Let's just eat him alive. Stay with sound theology. Guard against the gobbledygook. Stay away from pop psychology. It seems reasonable at the moment, and then the bottom drops out even further, and it will not stabilize or strengthen you. Well, the friends show up. You may recall, verse 11, three friends heard of all this adversity that had come upon him, and they came each one from his own place. They made an appointment together to come to sympathize with him and comfort him. And when they lifted up their eyes at a distance, they did not recognize him. They raised their voices and wept. And each of them tore his robe and threw dust over their heads toward the sky. And they sat down on the ground with him for 7 days and seven nights, with no one speaking a word to him, for they saw his pain was very great. Fifth lesson, caring and sensitive friends know when to come, how to stay quiet, and what to say. Caring and sensitive friends know when to come, how to stay quiet, and what to say. You might add in parenthesis, if anything at all. I so wish that Eliphaz and Bildad and Zophar had simply stayed silent, been there to fetch some water, bring a little bit of soup or broth, just to be near. You know, these men qualified on the first two, didn't they? They came to Job, they left their homes and the comfort of home, and they traveled however far, we're not told. And when they got there, for 7 days, did the right thing. They simply sat with him. We who have been hospitalized on occasion know the joy of looking across the room and just seeing the face of a friend. And really down deep inside, we're grateful they're not reading us a verse of scripture or giving us their advice or even telling us what we're missing that day in the news outside. They're just there.
14: Sometimes the most loving thing a friend can do is simply show up and say nothing at all. Chuck Swindoll showed us today that when someone we love is suffering, we don't need the perfect words. We need presence. Job's friends got that right for 7 silent days before they got it wrong. So think about who's hurting around you. Maybe they don't need your answers. Maybe they just need you to show up. This is Insight for Living. Chuck titled today's message, What Job Teaches Us About Ourselves. For a few more days, we're offering a special book Chuck's written that ties in beautifully with his series on the life of Job. The book is called Finding God When the World's on Fire. Maybe, like Job was, you're discouraged today. Perhaps you've suffered through a broken relationship, a financial disaster, or devastating news from your doctor. With so much uncertainty, nothing seems to ease your fears. And God feels very, very far away. Well, Chuck's book, Finding God When the World's on Fire, was written exactly for you.

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First, he says there's no fear of God before their eyes. This is always the genesis of sin. There's no fear of God before their eyes. Now, I'm going to confine most of my remarks to professing Christians, but isn't it true that we do things we know aren't right, and yet we do them anyway because, well, you know, I want to do it and God will forgive me. That's no fear of God. That's trampling on the grace of God. Well, I know I shouldn't, and I know there'll be consequences, but it won't be that bad. God loves me. He wants me to be happy. That's no fear of God. People simply do not take God's word seriously because they don't fear God. Now, we Christians really struggle with this concept of fearing God. How can you be afraid of baby Jesus? Write this down if you're taking notes. Baby Jesus grew up. And he is holy, the King of Kings and the Lord of Lords. And we need to fear him. I'll get away with it. You know, things aren't that bad. I mean, not everything is going to come crashing down. I'll take the risk. That is simply no fear of God. And not having a fear of God always revolves around this one basic premise. What God wants is not as important as what we want in our lives. Now, I sort of understand why sinners want to do what they want to do. But I will never understand why Christians do what they want to do instead of what God wants to do. We know God. We know the consequences are going to be severe. So why do we do it? Well, the genesis of wickedness is no fear of God. I have to watch my time tonight. But this is true of our nation. We've murdered 65 million babies since Roe v. Wade in 1973. There's no fear of God. We've taken the institution of marriage that was created by God, Almighty God, and we've decided, oh, that's too small a tent. We're going to make it a big tent thing, and we'll just let anybody marry whoever they want to marry. Man can marry men, and women can marry women. We've decided, because we have no fear of God, that's okay. Let a boy know he can be a girl, and a girl know that she can be a boy. And here's the real tragedy. There's too many of us Christians, I'm talking about real Christians, who just don't understand why it's that big a deal. We've been persuaded, not by God, we've been persuaded by the world that it's okay. Hey, this is the 21st century. God is love. What's the big deal? Why can't we just live and let live? We have no fear of God. As you heard me say in the Psalms, our national heart toward Israel has hardened. We have no fear of God. He said, I will bless those who bless you and curse those who curse you. And yet now even professing Christians, especially young professing Christians, they've been so brainwashed that Israel is the bully, the oppressor rather than the victim. When no people in the history of the world have been as oppressed as Israel has, we've been convinced that they're the bad guys. We see pictures of starving babies. Israel did not do that. Hamas did that. Hamas is the one that's keeping the food that is pouring in Gaza, by the way, away from those kids. Hamas wants those kids to suffer and those pictures to get out because they can blame Israel for it. And they know that they can shift world opinion. And to European nations who have been allies of Israel historically have now decided that Israel is at fault and must be corrected. No fear of God. Next, of the wicked, he says, for in his own eyes, he flatters himself too much to detect or hate his sin.
Paul says we're not to think more highly of ourselves than we ought. But you see, the wicked, they always say, no, no, no, I'm better than those people. I'm okay just the way I am. Surely I'm going to heaven. God wants me there. If there is a God, it wouldn't be heaven without me. And the problem is when you start flattering yourself, when you start thinking highly of yourself, well, then there's no reason to hate your sin, to detest your sin. When we lose the ability to hate our sin, we're in real trouble. One of the things about Paul, no matter how long it's been, if Paul sees something on TV, some flamboyantly gay man, or she'll see, and you can see it all the time, a woman kiss a woman or a man kiss a man, television shows these days, her immediate response is, yuck, and she gets up and leaves. Too many of us have been conditioned to say, ah, that's all right. And after all, it's everywhere. We need to hate sin, not the sinner. We need to hate the sin and communicate the gospel message to those who sin. For unbelievers, this is a life and death issue. They think they're okay. They're the ones who point at you and says, well, there's hypocrites in church. It's a life and death issue. Whenever we think that what we're doing is okay, well, then there's no need to be saved because we don't need a Savior. We rationalize our sin relative to other people. I'm not as bad as they are. And we're just kidding ourselves. Always a result of flattering yourself. Third, verse 3. The words of his mouth are wicked and deceitful, not truth tellers. Now, since I'm speaking to Christians on a Wednesday night, how do you feel when you lie about something? Maybe it's to cover up a lie that you told before. Maybe it's just to make things easy. You don't want to sort of rock the boat. But how do you feel? Maybe in your view, it's just a harmless white lie. And yet the Holy Spirit is saying, oh no, don't talk like that. The words of his mouth or her mouth are wicked and deceitful. Lying is wicked. It is always wicked, whether it comes from an unbeliever. I think it is even worse coming from a believer. We need to be men and women who tell the truth. We need to be men and women who do not practice deceit nor manipulation. And yet the result is many Christians do. Next it says, he or she has ceased to be wise and to do good. When you see someone who has ceased doing good, well, that's the definition of being unwise. We need to focus on doing good things. If you don't do good things, nice things, God things, then basically what this passage is saying is you're stupid. Sin is stupid. Sin is insane. And we need to keep doing. It says, he ceased to be wise and ceased the language to do good. It indicates that this was a person who knew better and was doing good. What does that say about professing Christians who backslide? If you stopped drinking, you stopped doing drugs, you stopped using foul language, you've stopped causing trouble, you've stopped lying, why would we ever run back to any of those things? So don't be among the wicked and cease to do good. Number 4 is terrible. Even on his bed, or verse 4 is terrible, even on his bed, he plots evil. He commits himself to a sinful course and does not reject what is wrong. Now, what this is really saying is that the wicked lie awake at night planning their sin, knowing it's wrong.
here's what I'm going to do. Now, I can't tell you how many times over our 30 years here, I've watched families fall apart because a man or a woman in the relationship planned an affair or planned to get together with somebody that they met online. Or, you know, just, it's just crazy stuff. And they commit themselves to a course of action. I had a lady tell me that she was leaving her husband and she was doing it because she'd fallen in love with a man online and she was going to go to him. And I said, what about your children? And she got very angry and she said, I would do anything for my children. I would die for them. And I said, if that's true, then you won't leave your husband and you'll do it for them. But she was all in. She was committed. And that's exactly what she did. You know, in the days of Noah, the Bible says every inclination of man's heart was only evil all the time. The adjectives are important there. Well, when you lie awake at night planning your sin the next day, let me bring it into the 21st century. When you hide your phone or your computer or your text messages from the people that you that promised God that you would love, you're planning evil. And you're trying to pretend that all is well, but you're planning evil and you're committed to it and you will be destroyed. When we make willful decisions to reject things that we know are wrong, our lives are going to be devastated. And not only our lives, but the lives of others that we affect. That's how insidious sin is. Now, that's pretty bleak. But beginning in verse 5, this is like David is saying, still, for God so loved the world that he gave his only Son that whosoever believed would not perish, but have everlasting life. Now, let me also say, as I start to read from verse 5, I don't know about you, but I hear David Marquez's voice. This is a song that he and his group sing a lot here. And David has a voice. It's perfect. Your love, O Lord, reaches to the heavens. Your faithfulness to the skies. In spite of all that wickedness. Lord, I've been asking you, give me some insight in the wicked. How can we reach them? And so God says, here's the wicked. Well, is there no answer then? No, for God so loved the world. Your love, O Lord, reaches to the heavens, your faithfulness to the skies. Your righteousness is like the mighty mountains, your justice like the river deep. O Lord, you preserve both man and beast. How priceless is your unfailing love. Both high and low among men find refuge in the shadow of your wings. Now I'm going to read the rest and then I'm going to kind of summarize it to close tonight. He says, they feast on the abundance of your house, and you give them drink from your rivers, or river rather, of delights, plural. The King James says pleasures. You know, God invented pleasure. He's not trying to make sure you don't have any fun in life. He's the author of pleasure. He just doesn't want you to take pleasure in the ungodly stuff. And the promise here is that he will let you drink from the river of delights. You ever tried to drink out of a hose and the pressure was a little bit too much? Imagine what it's like drinking from God's river of delights, plural. For with you is the fountain of life. In your light we see light. I don't think it means that, but I think about the time when there will be no need for the sun and the moon and the stars, because the Son of God will be the light that lights the world. Continue your love to those who know you, your righteousness to the upright in heart. May the foot of the proud not come against me, nor the hand of the wicked drive me away. See how the evildoers lie fallen, thrown down, not able to rise. So beginning in verse 5, David is speaking about the reasons the world should accept God's love.
And the truth is that no one, not in this room, not anyone you know, is beyond the love of God. So here are the seven things that he shares, and we'll close with these seven things. Seven things that are available, seven things we should be sharing with the wicked people in our lives. If God loves them, we got to love them. That may be hard for you, but that's the foundation of all of these things. If God loves them, you got to love them. Doesn't mean you have to like them, by the way. I want to be real about that. You don't have to like them. There's people that are really unlikable, but you got to love them. You say, how do I do that? Romans 5:5. His love has been poured out into your hearts by the Holy Spirit. Verse 5 says God's love is limitless. That's a message to communicate to everyone. It's a message to communicate in your own lives when things are difficult. Second, in verse 6, God's towering righteousness. You think, well, I don't have much righteousness in my life. Well, Jesus died to give you his. This isn't okay if you're holy, if you do enough good things. No, this is the righteousness 2 Corinthians 5:21 speaks about. He who knew no sin became sin that we might become the righteousness of God. Jesus Christ exchanged your filth for his perfection. I don't know if you've ever been really, really, really dirty and then immediately had to get dressed up and go someplace really nice. I remember one time leaving a baseball game and having to go to a formal event. I'll tell you, when I took that shower and put on that tux, it felt really, really good. Jesus gave you that spiritual tuxedo. Third, from verse 6 also, God's justice is like the deepest ocean. We don't have to worry about justice being demonstrated in this world. We don't have to complain about the things that aren't fair. Why did they get off and why did they get persecuted? We have to worry about it. God's justice is like the deepest ocean. It's perfect justice. And this is a really cool thing to think about for believers, because we're going to be judged according to Jesus' righteousness rather than the things that we've done. I made reference to Crystal Lewis in the past. She did a song when I got saved. She was one of the big country or contemporary Christian music artists of the day. It was called The Bloodstained Pages. And the gist of the song was, when the page of my life, the book of my life, is opened up, and all of those things that I'm guilty of are evident. I mean, the book is open and I have no answer. She said, I take a second look and all of the accusations are covered in bloodstains. I know what I've done in my life. I know the pain I've caused. I also know that those sins are covered by the blood of Jesus Christ. Verse 4, also from verse 6, God preserves us. He sustains us. We can't sustain ourselves. We have no strength, no power. He finishes us and keeps us in his love. Fifth, from verse 7, God protects us indiscriminately, both the high and the low. We would say the rich and the poor, the powerful and the weak, find shelter in Jesus Christ. I love the fact that you don't have to be somebody special to be the object of God's love. And the minute you realize that, then you are someone special. Oh, beautiful you are, my darling. There's no flaw in you. You say, oh, I look in the mirror. I know there's all kinds of flaws. I know what I think. I know what I've done. Jesus says, you've done nothing to diminish your value to me. You're perfect. We can find shelter in Jesus Christ. Sixth, in verse 8, God gives abundance. The word literally in Hebrew is waters us. Now, they lived in a culture where water was very precious, very valuable. And it says God provides the water. Again, this isn't what it's about, but think about the Israelites in the wilderness. We're going to die of thirst out here, and
Moses just spoke to the rock, and the water came gushing out. Do you think that was the best drink of water in the history of the world? Well, when God waters your life, that's the abundant life that Jesus promised us. I've given you life and that abundant, he says. He gives us his river of delights. Again, I emphasize that it's plural. It really is delightful to serve the Lord because he has a delightful abundance for each and every one of you. And it's not the way that we think of abundance, you know, new stuff, expensive stuff. No, he gives us abundance of peace, abundance of joy, abundance of love and hope. Finally, from verse 9, he gives us the fountain of life. I mentioned Pablo went to be with the Lord. Physically, Pablo had some really difficult things in life. But because he drank from that fountain of life, tonight he has a perfect body and no more pain. That's the promise to all of us. Jesus said in John chapter 7, I will give you rivers of living water which will flow from you. And he's talking about the power of the Holy Spirit that can flow in and through us. That's the fountain of life. All we have to do is stay connected to the power of the Holy Spirit. And we have the power that raised Christ from the dead living in us. It means nothing that God wants is impossible. It's no wonder that David would have a hard time understanding why anybody would reject the Lord. I hope that's your heart. When somebody says, I'm not interested in Jesus, we have to look at him and say, really, you're not? Let me take your temperature. You see, we got the message of life. And all we have to do is be willing to share it. That's why David closes with this prayer for continuing love and protection and defense for those who love God. Those same prayers can come from your mouth and mine. If you do, you can count on them. If not, verse 12 in our passage is really scary. See how the evildoers have fallen, thrown down, not able to rise. I'll close with this. You've seen the commercial. It's sad. It's supposed to be like over dramatic. There's a elderly lady who falls and she's crying out, help, I've fallen and I can't get up. And then the people come to the rescue with the medic alert, you know, and all of that. Well, we've got a rescuer, a real one. And his name is Jesus Christ.

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If you'd like a free copy of today's message, please reference Psalms chapter 35 through chapter 36. Hebrews 10:25 says, "Let us not give up meeting together as some are in the habit of doing, but let us encourage one another, and all the more as you see the day approaching." Calvary Chapel is located in Universal City, Texas, in the Triangle Shopping Center. 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
3: Ronald Reagan understood that freedom sometimes requires more than quiet diplomacy. It requires moral clarity. On June 12, 1987, standing before the Brandenburg Gate in a divided Berlin, Reagan issued a direct challenge to Soviet leader Mikhail Gorbachev. "Mr. Gorbachev, tear down this wall." The Berlin Wall was more than concrete and barbed wire. It represented a system that restricted movement, divided families, and denied millions the freedoms Americans often take for granted. Reagan refused to treat that division as permanent. He understood that free nations must be willing to identify the difference between liberty and oppression, and have the courage to say so. 2 years later, the Berlin Wall fell. Freedom survives when people refuse to accept tyranny as inevitable. So when freedom is challenged today, will we have the courage to defend it with the same clarity?
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12: Thank you for joining us. As believers in our Lord and Savior, Jesus Christ, it is vital that we possess the mind of Christ. How do we do that? By consistently studying and applying God's Word daily. We are compelled to let the mind of Christ be in us and assures us that as the children of God, we can have the mind of Christ. 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
13: 1 John chapter 2, verses 18 and 19, toward the end of the Bible, and then in Revelation, and then go a few chapters forward and you get to it faster. 1 John 2, 18 and 19, it says, "Little children, it is the last hour. And as you have heard that the Antichrist is coming, even now many Antichrists have come, by which we know that it is the last hour. They went out from us, but they were not of us. For if they had been of us, they would have continued with us. But they went out that they might be revealed, that none of them were of us." What a potent passage. And from this passage, we want to preach this Sunday.

0: as well as next Sunday, how to remain faithful to the Lord in the midst of last day deceptions. How to remain faithful to the Lord in the midst of last day deceptions. The greatest demonstration of love is the gift of the Lord Jesus Christ given by God the Father. He said, what's the greatest gift in the world? The greatest gift in the world is the Lord Jesus Christ. He's the greatest gift provided to lost humanity. The blood of Jesus shed on our behalf to redeem us is so precious. The blood of Jesus is precious, and the grace of God has been and will always be amazing throughout the eternal ages. Therefore, we as believers must be alert and not allow ourselves to be seduced and lured away by doctrines of demons. Now, the brevity of life and the coming of Christ should motivate all of us as Christians universally to remain true and faithful unto death. We must not allow ourselves to be deceived with Satan's cheap substitutes. What are some of Satan's cheap substitutes? There are lies. He deceives us through superstition. Many are deceived through political correctness, opinions, wokeness, and the philosophy of this world system. In this particular passage, John exposes and identifies the characteristics of those who are controlled by the spirit of Antichrist. 1 John 2:18 says, little children, it is the last hour, and as you have heard that the Antichrist is coming, even now many Antichrists have come, by which we know that it is the last hour. Look, last hour, last hour. The old, aged, beloved apostle John, speaking as a loving father to his children, forewarns the church of the coming Antichrist, and that many Antichrists have already come. Now, the word Antichrist is used in the Bible only by John. Antichrist means to oppose Christ or against Christ. And I tell you, there are a whole lot of folk all over this world that are against Christ, don't want the Bible, don't want the church, don't want to have anything to do with Jesus. The scripture says the Antichrist is coming, which means he is not here yet. Now, some folk want to label people and politicians the Antichrist. Now, some of them act like the Antichrist, but they are not. They don't even come close. You haven't seen the Antichrist. When he come in, he's a smooth, demonic rascal. As a matter of fact, he's the embodiment of Satan. Antichrist, in this particular phrase, is a proper name, which refers to the coming final world ruler energized by Satan himself, who will seek to replace and oppose the true Christ. The Antichrist will be the ultimate embodiment of what it means to be against Christ. He will be so demonic and totally given over to Satan, and he's on the way. He will seek world domination and will even attempt to destroy all followers of Christ as well as the nation of Israel. He is known as the man of sin. He is called lawlessness, who will one day set himself up in God's temple, proclaiming himself to be God. He's going to come on the scene and say, Jesus is not God. I'm God. Worship me. 2 Thessalonians 2, I just read 1-5, but you read on down to 12 and it'll give you more. For the sake of time, I can't read all those verses, but I will read 2 Thessalonians 1-5. It says, now, brethren, concerning the coming of the Lord Jesus Christ and our gathering together to him, we ask you not to be soon shaken in mind or troubled, either by spirit or by word or by letter, as if from us, as though the day of Christ has come. Let no one deceive you by any means. Satan has a lot of tactics, a lot of schemes, and a whole lot of strategies. You can't fool the devil, but the devil can't fool you if you're not alert. For that day will not come unless the falling away comes first. And people are falling away. There are people who are walking away from the church, walking away from Jesus, walking away from the word. Every time they talk about Christ, it's in the past tense. I used to go to church. I used to sing in the choir. I used to be an usher. I used to be a greeter. I used to. But what are you doing for Christ now? And the man of sin is revealed, the son of perdition, verse 4, who opposes and exalts himself above all that is called God or that is worship, so that he sits as God. This guy is blasphemous, most evil, deviant. Here it is. So that he sits as God in the temple of God, showing himself that he is God. Look at that. Start underlining that. That's in your Bible. Verse 5. Do you not remember that when I was still with you, I told you these things? John strongly warns the believing community about false teachers and their divisive, deceitful, and destructive agenda, who were bringing teachings that stirred up questions to create doubt within the community of believers, to create unbelief and even a denial of the Lord Jesus Christ. With that being said, what are the characteristics of false teachers? I look at some channels that are Christian channels, and they can put some of the most destructive false teachers teaching heresy right there on television. They look good. They talk about Jesus, but they're damnable. And if you don't know the word, you don't even know whether they're teaching truth or error. So what are the characteristics of false teachers? Let me give you a few so you'll know how to identify them, lest you be deceived. What are the characteristics of false teachers? Number one, false teachers deny the deity. The word deity means God. False teachers deny the deity of Christ and refuse to believe that he came in human flesh. They deny the deity of Christ and refuse to believe that he came in human flesh. John refutes this lie by saying in the Gospel of John, chapter 1, verse 14, and the word became flesh and dwelt among us, and we have seen his glory, the glory as of the only Son from the Father, full of grace and truth. 2 John 1:7 also says, for many deceivers have gone out into the world who do not confess Jesus Christ as coming in the flesh. This is a deceiver and an antichrist. I want you to buy oil, and if you get this oil and put it on you, this area of your body is going to be healed. You're going to be made whole. You're going to be refreshed. Just buy the oil. Just get this prayer cloth. You get this prayer cloth, you got something special from heaven. And people, little old ladies and people that don't know any better, and young folk as well, are buying all these products to their own spiritual detriment. Listen, don't put your hope in oil. Don't put your hope in prayer cloths. Put your hope in Christ. Put your hope in Christ. Oh my God. For he came, Jesus came as the Son of God from heaven. Beloved, Jesus is God in human flesh. Secondly, second characteristic of false teachers is this. False teachers deny our Lord's death, burial, and resurrection. They deny the Lord's death, burial, and resurrection. Christ died as the perfect sacrifice for our sins, the sins of humanity, and rose victoriously from the dead, conquering sin, Satan, death, and the grave. We also see false teachers during the ministry of Christ on earth. False teachers have been around for thousands of years. They're nothing new. I wish I could stay here and call a lot of names, but time won't permit. Nothing new. They've been around during the time of Jesus, and they even had false prophets before Jesus, back in the Old Testament economy. Even the Sadducees were false teachers. Oh, they were religious leaders, but they were false. How you know that? Because of what they taught. What did they teach? Mark 12:18a says, and the Sadducees came to him who say that there is no resurrection. That's a lie from hell. That is false. That is why they are so sad, you see. That's why the Sadducees are so sad, you see, because they don't believe in the doctrine of the resurrection. Anyone who does not teach the death, burial, and resurrection of Christ is a false teacher and a false prophet. Thirdly, false teachers deny Christ's imminent return to earth, where he comes to execute judgment upon all unbelieving sinners. False teachers deny Christ's imminent return on earth, where he comes to execute judgment upon all unbelieving sinners. They do not teach what the scripture says in Acts 17:31. There are a lot of people who don't believe that Jesus is coming back and going to one day judge the world. But here's a scripture to prove that to be a lie. Because the scripture says in Acts 17:31, because he has appointed a day on which he will judge the world in righteousness by the man whom he has ordained. Who is that man? Jesus Christ. He has given assurance of this to all by raising him, Christ, from the dead. Christ will judge the world, and it'll be a perfect judgment. With that being said, let's transition. How can we as believers keep ourselves from being deceived by false teachers? How can we as believers keep ourselves from being deceived by false teachers? You have been, because so many are being deceived, and I'm trying to prepare you. Perhaps you have been deceived, and I'm trying to alert you that everything that glitters isn't gold. Every book that has Jesus on it is not from God. You have to know the truth, lest you be deceived. How can we as believers keep ourselves from being deceived by false teachers? A, by knowing Christ personally for ourselves. You have to know that you have a personal relationship with Jesus Christ. You can't kind of know. You need to be very sure that you know Jesus for yourself and that you're saved without a doubt. Philippians 3:10 says that I may know him and the power of his resurrection and the fellowship of his suffering, being conformed to his death. My heart's desire is that I may know him. Because when you know God, you can spot a phony. When you have a relationship with Jesus, you'll know who's not of Christ. B, believers keep themselves from being seduced by false teachers by faithfully serving the Lord and his people. Believers keep themselves from being seduced by false teachers by faithfully serving the Lord and his people. Colossians 3:17 says, and whatever you do, whether in word or deed, do it all in the name of the Lord Jesus, giving thanks to God the Father through him. You see, my friend, faithfully serving Christ and his church and giving our best effort will keep us from drifting from the church assembly and falling prey to false teachers. You know, those who fall prey to false teachers are those who are disconnected from the family of God. Those who are not serving. Those who are not in the word. They're disconnected. And that's what Satan wants to do. Oh, we don't really, you don't have to come to that church. You can just stay virtual. Oh, I feel better now. I have my vaccine. My family's doing well. I like virtual, and I'll just still do that. No, God's word says, forsake not the assembling of yourselves together. If you don't have underlying issues or something serious that's keeping you away, God has instructed his people to be in the house of God on the Lord's day. The psalmist said, I was glad when they said unto me, let us go into the house of God. Okay? So if you're not serving God to the fullest of your potential, you'll drift from the assembly and fall prey to false teachers. C, we keep ourselves from being seduced by growing up spiritually and allowing the Holy Spirit to guide and teach us. We keep ourselves from being seduced by false teachers by growing up. The Word of God commands us to grow, because when you stay a spiritual baby, you're subject to eat anything. You're subject to believe anything. You run after folk who look like the real thing, but they're demonic. You know, Jim Jones could lead people all the way to another country and then get them to drink poison and kill everybody. They sell their homes. They left their families. And some of them, a lot of kids took their families. You need to go read that case. From America to another country. Looked good, but when he got over there, his agenda changed. And they got in there, but they couldn't get out. That's the mark of a cult. Amen. A cult will let you in, but they won't let you out. Anybody want to come to Maranatha and be a part of the believing community in Maranatha, and you mean well, and you're not sit here by Satan, we'll let you come. Take you for granted. Amen. But now, if you're not the real thing and you're going to bring some mess in here, we're going to stop you in your track. We're not going to let you slow down this ship because of your mess. Won't y'all say amen? Amen. So it is important that you grow up and allow the Holy Spirit to teach you. And when the Holy Spirit is in control of your life, he will not let you put anything in your mind. John 14, 26 says, but the helper, the Holy Spirit, whom the Father will send in my name, the Holy Spirit is a he is God. He's a third person of the Godhead, the Trinity. He will teach you all things and bring to your remembrance all things that I said to you. You know, there'll be times, you know, it's good to stay in your Bible, because there are times when you're going to be called upon and you're going to have to speak for Jesus, and you're not going to have to, let me go find something. Let me go read something. You're going to have to speak out what God has already put in you. But if you haven't allowed God to indoctrinate you from the Word, you won't have anything to give out when those times come where you didn't realize you were going to speak. The Holy Spirit is the master teacher. No one can outteach the Holy Spirit. Did you get that? No one can outteach the Holy Spirit. D, we keep ourselves from being seduced by false teachers by sifting everything we hear through this book. We keep ourselves from being seduced by false teachers. I've not had people with four or five books, one Bible, not five different books. I don't even have a gadget up here, computerized gadget, because that might go on a blink. One book, the B-I-B-L-E, Bible. We keep ourselves from being seduced by false teachers by sifting everything we hear through the Bible. Acts 17:11 says these were more fair-minded than those in Thessalonica, in that they received the word with all readiness and searched the scriptures daily to find out whether these things were so. You say, why do you give so many scriptures when you preach? You notice that? Scripture after scripture after scripture after scripture after scripture. Because I want you to know, I'm not saying what Draper is saying. I want to say what God is saying. And I'm validating what God is saying by the authority of the Word of God. The Bereans searched the scriptures daily, not once a month, not a little word for you today, not a little dab or do you, to see if these things were true. E, we keep ourselves from being seduced by false teachers when our reason for being in church is Christ-centered. We keep ourselves from being seduced by false teachers when our reason for being in church is Christ-centered. If you are here for any other reason, you will be led astray. When you come here, it's all about Christ. It's not about you. It's not about people. It's not about who's wearing what. It's not about style. It's not about fashion. It's not about what I like and don't like. It's about Christ. It's about Christ. Hebrews 12, 1b through 2a says, let us run with endurance the race that is set before us, looking unto Jesus. Keeping your eyes on Jesus, the author and finisher of our faith. Allow Jesus to be the object of your faith, and then you don't leave the church with more mess than the Word. Now, Every church has some mess in it to one degree or another. Now, if you got less word will mean more mess. Okay? More word, less mess. More word, there will be a restraining of sin. Little word, sin will run rampant and folk will do any and everything and you will have chaos in the church. The word of God gives you structure. Some folk don't like structure, but you go everywhere else and you have structure. You go in the military, they say, make up that bed in 1 second. Shower in two minutes. Run 5 miles. You can't say, I'm tired, I'm going to do one. Structure. Boot camp. Wherever you're going, basic training, orientations on jobs or whatever, there's structure. Somebody can't just stand up here. Well, pastor, excuse me, stop preaching. I got a word. I want to say something too. I'm going to sit you right down. You don't have a word. You don't have no word. Everybody can't just do what, it'll be disorder. Just everybody coming. I got an announcement. I got this. I got that. It'll be chaos in here. And we'll be here at 3 o'clock because everybody want to talk. I want to go eat. First John 2:18b, let's go on. Oh, this word is loaded. First John 2:18b says, even now many antichrists have come. While the term antichrist first occurrence refers to a particular person prophesied in scripture, this one is plural. You see antichrist, see the S on it? And refers to many individuals. John uses the plural to identify and characterize the false teachers who were troubling the believers that John had oversight over because of their false doctrine that opposed Christ. Matthew 24:24 says, for false Christs and false prophets will rise and show great signs and wonders to deceive, if possible, even the very elect. Folk who know God. Folk who are saved. Satan is so cunning and he can look so good and he can camouflage himself so well. If you're not careful, he'll even deceive you. John writes to expose the false teachers who are wolves in sheep clothing, who seek to derail the faith of believers through lies and deception. One who possesses the spirit of Antichrist denies that Jesus is God and that he is Christ. 1 John 2:22-23 says, who is a liar but he who denies that Jesus is the Christ? He is Antichrist and denies the Father and the Son. Whoever denies the Son does not have the Father either. He who acknowledges the Son has the Father also. Beloved, many false teachers will claim to have faith in God while denying and opposing Christ. You got to be careful about that. John states firmly that this is impossible because Jesus is God's Son. To deny Christ is to reject the Father. The two are one and they are inseparable. John 5:23 says, to substantiate that all should honor the Son just as they honor the Father. He who does not honor the Son does not honor the Father who sent him. And look at John 10:30. It says, I and the Father are one. And when he said that, he made the religious leaders so mad because he's claiming to be God, which he was and is. One who possesses the spirit of Antichrist also denies the deity and humanity of Christ.
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12: Ronald Reagan understood that freedom sometimes requires more than quiet diplomacy. It requires moral clarity. On June 12, 1987, standing before the Brandenburg Gate in a divided Berlin, Reagan issued a direct challenge to Soviet leader Mikhail Gorbachev. "Mr. Gorbachev, tear down this wall." The Berlin Wall was more than concrete and barbed wire. It represented a system that restricted movement, divided families, and denied millions the freedoms Americans often take for granted. Reagan refused to treat that division as permanent. He understood that free nations must be willing to identify the difference between liberty and oppression, and have the courage to say so. 2 years later, the Berlin Wall fell. Freedom survives when people refuse to accept tyranny as inevitable. So when freedom is challenged today, will we have the courage to defend it with the same clarity?
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14: He will be sent for all kinds of people. The good ones, the bad ones, the well-appearing, the poor-appearing, this language, that color. He is sent by God for you. And when that's first your belief, you just say, "He was sent for me." That's the beginning of the journey into the heart of the Son.
15: 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In today's episode, Pastor Brian shares the second half of a lesson from John chapter 3. Dr. Chappell highlights the spiritual journey of Nicodemus as we see his growth from his first conversation with Jesus to his willingness to leave his position and status after Jesus' crucifixion. You can find this lesson and many others when you visit unlimitedgrace.com. And while you're there, look for Pastor Brian's book, The Multi-Generational Church Crisis. This compelling book asks the question of the church, What could be accomplished in the name of Christ if we could better understand each other? Let's hear now from Dr. Brian Chapel as he shares the second half of the lesson, A Journey to the Ends of the Earth.
14: Nicodemus said to him, "How can these things be?" Jesus answered him, "Are you the teacher of Israel, and yet you do not understand these things? Truly I say to you, we speak what we know and bear witness to what we have seen, but you do not receive our testimony. If I have told you earthly things and you do not believe, how can you believe if I tell you heavenly things? No one has ascended into heaven except the one who descended from heaven, the Son of Man. And as Moses lifted up the serpent in the wilderness, so must the Son of Man be lifted up, that whoever believes in him may have eternal life." He is a leader in Israel. And yet he comes to Jesus at night. He's this cautious inquirer saying, "Do you have something I need? I mean, I recognize you can't say and do the things you do unless you're from God, but I think I know God. I think I know what he's supposed to be, but somehow I'm not satisfied yet. I've got questions still. I've got emptiness still." And so this "you are here" point begins with just this cautious inquiry of, "I don't have all the answers yet. I'm supposed to, but I know there's still some emptiness in me." This isn't the end of our introduction to Nicodemus. If you've got your Bible still open, look at John chapter 7. John chapter 7 and verse 50. Nicodemus begins this journey by acknowledging, "Jesus might have some answers for me." But that maybe gets underscored in John 7 and verse 50. Here's what's happened. The other Jewish rulers are getting intimidated by Jesus and the people following him. So they send soldiers to arrest him. But the soldiers, when they hear Jesus say, "We shouldn't arrest this guy. He tells us things we've never heard before." And so the soldiers come back, and the rulers are even more unhappy with Jesus. But verse 50 of John 7, Nicodemus, who had gone to Jesus before, and who was one of them, that is the rulers, said to them, "Does our law judge a man without first giving him a hearing and learning what he does?" They replied, "Are you from Galilee too? Search and see. No prophet comes out of Galilee." Now what Nicodemus has done here is he's just taken a little risk. You want to arrest Jesus, but doesn't our own law say you have to be fair? You know, you should give him a hearing. And instead, his own colleagues turn on him and they say, "Are you from Galilee too? The slums? Are you going to stick up for this guy?" Well, all that Nicodemus has said so far is, maybe we ought to listen to this Jesus. But he's not going to stick there. If you'll keep going through the book of John, you'll see that more needs to be done. John chapter 18. John chapter 18 and verse 24. It's another trial now. Jesus has been arrested by Roman soldiers after the Last Supper. And one of the places that he is taken is to the house of the high priest. Do you see that? John 18 and verse 24. Annas then sent him bound to Caiaphas, the high priest. Now, the full account of what happens in Caiaphas' house is in Matthew 26. We're not going to turn there yet. Let me just remind you. At Caiaphas' house, he's the high priest. Jesus is put into a dungeon. The throw into the dungeon is such that it would normally break the legs of a man simply thrown into the dungeon, a deep, dark place. But Jesus is pulled out, he's beaten, and then he's put on trial. "Are you the Son of God? Do you claim to be the King of the Jews?" Jesus at this point does not respond. And so the whole Sanhedrin, all the rulers who have gathered together in Caiaphas' house, make a final declaration. He is worthy of death. Did you hear what I said? The whole Sanhedrin gathers in Caiaphas' house. Who do you know is on the Sanhedrin council? Nicodemus. And at this pivotal place where he could have spoken, or someone could have spoken to rescue Jesus just by justice alone, there is no voice raised. The silence is not broken. Nicodemus risks nothing. I might lose. I might lose my position. I might lose my reputation. I might lose all that people think me to be. I might risk too much. So he does nothing. And still we're not done with Nicodemus. One more place. If you look in your Bibles to John chapter 19. John chapter 19. Jesus' trial went forward, as you may recall, ultimately ending up before Pilate. And then a condemning sentence that put him upon a cross. Now, to all visual appearance, he is dead and done for. So what happens? Verse 38 of John 19. Verse 38 of John 19. After these things, that is, after Jesus' crucifixion, Joseph of Arimathea, who was a disciple of Jesus, but secretly for fear of the Jews, asked Pilate that he might take away the body of Jesus. And Pilate gave him permission. So he came and took away his body. Nicodemus also, who earlier had come to Jesus by night, came bringing a mixture of myrrh and aloes, about 75 pounds in weight. So they took the body of Jesus and bound it in linen cloths with the spices, as is the burial custom of the Jews. Now in the place where he was crucified, there was a garden, and in the garden a new tomb in which no one had yet been laid. So because of the Jewish day of preparation, since the tomb was close at hand, they laid Jesus there. Did you catch it? Jesus has been crucified upon a cross. You remember the account. His back opened up with the whip that flayed him, the thorns on his head piercing his brow, the blood running down, but not just from his brow, but from the nails in his hands, the nails in his feet, the wound in his side. And not only does Joseph of Arimathea, a disciple, take him down, but someone else comes on the scene. Who is it? Nicodemus. And Nicodemus helps prepare the body for burial with 75 pounds of myrrh and aloe, perfume that is intended to stop the stench of the body of Jesus. But it's 75 pounds. It's an extravagant amount. Those, it may say in your notes, who reckon what was going on, this was the equivalent of $150,000 to $200,000 of perfume. It's an extravagant supply, as what seems to be happening is the stench that Nicodemus is trying to stop is the stench of his own sin. I could have stopped this. I could have made this not happen. He was willing to tell me what I needed to know, but I took no risk for him. Nothing. When I could have saved him, I did not. What has all this gained me? My position, my wealth, my prestige, my reputation. I have it all, and it's worth nothing. I can't even look at myself in the mirror. I can't stand the smell of me, what I have done to him. And so he gets 75 pounds and then does even more. He is a Jewish holy man. He has the white robe, and here he begins to handle the blood-doused body of this itinerant rabbi. Does he get the blood on him? He's not even supposed to touch the things of the dead. And yet he seems to have come just to the absolute end of his world, as though he's saying, what did this gain me? Everything that I've tried to do, the reputation, the scholarship, the religion, the wealth, what has this gained me? Nothing. I can't even stand me. And what he's willing to do when he has come to the very edge of that world is leave it behind. You recognize the fact that he would care for Jesus and touch the body and smear himself with the blood of this dead man is basically to say, I'm willing to leave my position, my status, my reputation behind. But the glory of that is, You must recognize that when you have come to the end of self, the Savior is there.
13: 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It may seem hard for younger Christians to believe, but people over 50 were raised during an era when 90% of Americans identified as Christian. These older believers were once part of a majority group that understood the mission of the church was to take control of our culture, to halt its evils. At the same time, Christians under 50 have lived their entire lives perceiving themselves as a minority that needs to make credible their faith to a secular, pluralistic culture. These distinct experiences and perceptions have a profound impact on the priorities different generations have for church ministry. It's no wonder that younger and older believers don't always see eye to eye. In his new book, The Multigenerational Church Crisis, Dr. Brian Chappell asks the question, what could be accomplished in the name of Christ if we could better understand each other? 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You can request your copy of The Multigenerational Church Crisis when you donate online at unlimitedgrace.com or by calling 844-41-GRACE. That's 844-414-7223. And now, more from Brian Chappell on today's Unlimited Grace.
14: Nicodemus has all the scholarship and all the reputation that should satisfy him, he goes to Jesus. And when his colleagues begin to turn against Jesus, but Nicodemus still has questions. Maybe he's the guy. He at least puts the maybe in, doesn't defend Jesus a lot, but at least puts maybe in the first trial. And Jesus is there. And then when Nicodemus totally abandons his own principles and lets Jesus be murdered by the mob, Jesus is still in the picture. And finally, when he faces his own disappointment of everything that he's allowed to happen, and he tries to cover the stench with this extravagance of wealthy perfume, Jesus is still there. At every point of his disappointment, Jesus was still there. Why is that important for you to know? Because some of you know exactly what I'm talking about. At every stage, establishing family, establishing career, raising kids, moving forward, you've had all these things the world says should satisfy, should make it right, and the emptiness doesn't go away. And at every stage, what has happened in your life, as is happening right now in this service, is Jesus is still there. At the end of the journey of self is a Savior. Anne Lamott, the novelist, talks about it that way as an immature yet learning Christian describes her own conversion. She says it this way. I never felt like I had much of a choice with Jesus. He was relentless. I didn't experience him so much as the hound of heaven, as the old description has it, chasing after you. Jesus to me was more the alley cat of heaven, who seemed to believe that if it just keeps showing up and mewing outside your door, you'll eventually open up and give him a bowl of milk. I resisted as long as I could, like Sam I am with green eggs and ham. I would not, could not in a boat. I could not, would not with a goat. I do not want to follow Jesus. I only want expensive cheeses. Or something. Anyway, he wore me out. He won. I was tired and vulnerable, and he won. I let him in. This is what I said at the moment of my conversion. I said, okay, come in, I quit. And then I came to believe. Believe what? To believe that at the end of the journey to the end of your earth is the beginning of a journey to the heart of the Son. The Son of God at the end of your journey of self is still there and is still saying, you come with me. If you're ready to step out of your realm and enter my realm, I've been there and I can get you there. How? Jesus says, whoever believes in me would have eternal life. What are you supposed to believe? Well, believe that Jesus was sent for you. That's the essence way back over there in John 3 of what Jesus is explaining to Nicodemus. It's verse 13. No one has ascended into heaven except he who descended from heaven, the Son of Man. Now, that language may not echo in your brain that would have way it would have in Nicodemus's. It's the language of Daniel 7. As Daniel, the Old Testament prophet, is speaking about the coming of the Messiah and says when he's coming, the Son of Man, who he will be declared to be, will gather people from all languages and people and nations to himself. He will be sent for all kinds of people. The good ones, the bad ones, the well-appearing, the poor-appearing, this language, that language, this color, that color. He is sent by God for you. And when that's first your belief, you just say, he was sent for me. That's the beginning of the journey into the heart of the Son. To just have some sense of what that would mean. It's expressed in a story fashion in the book, children's book, The Watsons Go to Birmingham. Now, if you've seen the Hallmark movie, the book is different. In The Watsons Go to Birmingham, 10-year-old Kenny Watson is saved from terrible hurt by an amazing provision of God. Before the Watsons moved to Birmingham, Kenny has had some experience in the church. He writes about it. Every once in a while, Mama would make me go to Sunday school. Even though it was just a bunch of singing and coloring books and listening to Mrs. Davidson, I learned one thing. I learned about getting saved. I learned how someone could come up to you when you're feeling real, real bad and could take all your problems away and make you feel better. I learned that person who saved you was your personal saver. He was sent by God to protect you and help you out. Which didn't make sense when the Watsons moved to Birmingham and Kenny was mercilessly teased on the bus for what he looked like and how he talked and thought there was no way out. Where was his personal savior now? One day there's two new boys at the bus stop. When the bigger of the two boys got on the bus, he said to the driver in a real down-home accent, "Thank you for stopping, sir." And when he said that, wrote Kenny, I knew right away. I knew that God had finally gotten sick of me being teased and picked on all the time. As I looked at this new boy with the great big smile and the jacket with holes in the sleeves and the raggedy tennis shoes and the tore-up blue jeans, I knew exactly who he was. Maybe he didn't live a million years ago and didn't have a beard and a white robe and he wasn't born under a star, but I knew who he was. God had finally sent me some help. I knew God had sent my personal savior. Because the jokes and the jibes that had been aimed at me would now fall on him. It's exactly what a personal savior does. That all the sin and the shame that is justly ours, God would send Jesus to take in our behalf. Jesus says, even as Moses lifted up the serpent in the wilderness, so must the Son of Man be lifted up. What a strange statement. Do you remember what it's about? Back there in the Old Testament, the people of God are getting tired of walking in the desert. And they complain against God who has delivered them from slavery and given them man in the wilderness. And, you know, God, you know, do better. And emblematic of the poison that is coming out of their lips, God sends among them poisonous snakes. And as the people begin to cry out for their salvation, God says to Moses, I want you to fashion a serpent of bronze and you lift it up on a pole and say to the people, look at it and you'll live. Now I must tell you, from the time I heard that story in Sunday school, I always thought to myself, well, why wouldn't anybody do that? I mean, just look at it, you'll live. Why not? Because of what it looked like. It did not look like God. That serpent didn't look like Moses, their deliverer. What did that serpent look like? It looked like their sin. They had to face their sin before God. And now Jesus says to Nicodemus, even as Moses lifted up the serpent in the wilderness, so must the Son of Man be lifted up. Nicodemus, you must look at me and see your sin. The bloody mask that will be lifted up, the back that is torn open, the nails in the hands, that is the consequence of your sin. But Nicodemus, if you will see your sin on me, you will be free of it. Look at me. And you will live. Believe that your sin is on him and any barrier that's between you and God is gone. Here's the reality. If we look at him and see our sin on him, God looks at him and pardons us. That's the exchange. If I will believe that I'm not made right with God by my performance, by my profession, by my scholarship, by my wealth, by anything I do, but if I believe I'm made right with God by what Jesus has done in my behalf, then my sin is on him. And God looks at him and pardons me.
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5: Ronald Reagan understood that freedom sometimes requires more than quiet diplomacy. It requires moral clarity. On June 12, 1987, standing before the Brandenburg Gate in a divided Berlin, Reagan issued a direct challenge to Soviet leader Mikhail Gorbachev. "Mr. Gorbachev, tear down this wall." The Berlin Wall was more than concrete and barbed wire. It represented a system that restricted movement, divided families, and denied millions the freedoms Americans often take for granted. Reagan refused to treat that division as permanent. He understood that free nations must be willing to identify the difference between liberty and oppression, and have the courage to say so. 2 years later, the Berlin Wall fell. Freedom survives when people refuse to accept tyranny as inevitable. So when freedom is challenged today, will we have the courage to defend it with the same clarity?
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9: 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That's 855-577-2255. We're so glad you're here to listen. Today's program is part one of Pastor Allen's message called A Celebration of Jesus. Tune in tomorrow to hear part two.
10: I want to do something different with you tonight. I've been conscious for several days. I really had a burden to pray for the people in the church. And I've been doing that. I like to walk and pray, and I've taken some extra time to do that. But I wanted to give you the tools. You see, we're walking through a unique season. Darkness and ungodliness is more brazen than I remember at any time in my lifetime. There are other seasons in human history where it's been worse and darker. And I'm certain if I had lived in London when they were bombing it into complete rubble, you would have thought it was the end of the age. Or had you lived in Europe when they were rounding up the Jews? I mean, I can think of a lot of historic periods. But we're walking through a season where deception and dishonesty are very prevalent, where truth, as Isaiah said, truly has stumbled in the streets. And the impact of that in our lives and our families shows up in so many ways. And we need God's help. And we will not outthink evil or outstudy evil or outorganize evil. And I'm not against thinking, studying, or organizing. But that's not our path forward. The only thing evil will yield to is a power greater than itself. And when Jesus came to present the kingdom of God, he didn't do it principally with just ideas. He did it with a demonstration of the power of God. They said, we've never seen anybody like this. He speaks with authority, not like the biblical teachers that they were accustomed to. He could speak to the wind and the waves. He spoke to demons. One of the things that truly caused his reputation to just expand rapidly was the authority over demonic activity that he showed. He healed the sick. I mean, it was a remarkable demonstration of the power of God. And it wasn't an expression, I don't believe, of his divinity. It was an expression of a human being in obedience to Almighty God, giving expression to the power of God in his generation. And I believe God is still doing that in the earth. My Bible says Jesus Christ is the same yesterday, today, and forever. He told his closest friends that the things they had seen him do, they would be able to do. And so I don't believe that miracles ceased when the last of the apostles stepped out of time. Doesn't mean that it eliminates all suffering. Doesn't mean that God's people don't walk through the shadowed valleys. We do. Jesus, as a miracle worker, didn't end all of the suffering in his generation when he went to the pools of Bethesda. It was covered, it was encircled by people who were sick and infirm, and he healed one. In John, when he put the mud on the blind man's eyes in Jerusalem and told him to go wash, there was one blind man that he healed in Jerusalem. So don't imagine that because you believe in the supernatural power of God that it eliminates all human suffering, but it gives you hope that God will intervene on your behalf. And what I want to give you tonight is a bit of a toolbox, kind of some biblical foundations for why I believe we've been given permission to invite God into our lives to do what only God can do in our lives. And it isn't dependent upon me. My prayers are not more powerful than your prayers. If you understand what the Word of God says and you will believe it and apply it, you will get the outcomes. Now, the timing is not in our hands. Don't stamp your foot like a petulant child because God doesn't do what you want in the moment you want it done. My favorite time to talk about the supernatural power of God is when I need it the most. Because there's that voice in your head that says, oh, it won't work. And yes, it will. I have done this long enough. I've lived in the midst of enough people that I have seen God be involved over and over and over and over again. To the point that I can't say that I'm surprised when God is involved. But I am surprised at how determined we are to decline God's invitations. And that would be the invitation I would put before you tonight. See, really what I want to ask you to do is celebrate Jesus with me. Amen. There's no one like him. There's just no one like him. And I want to walk through a bit of scripture, and then I will pray with you at the end, but I want to give you the tools to go away and pray for yourself and to pray for your family and to believe God. Folks, we've got to be more than a historical society. And I earned a degree in history. I like history. But that's not why I do what I do. So a celebration of Jesus. I want to start in Revelation chapter 5. I put the whole chapter in your notes. I know it's long. Why do I have to come to church and read a chapter from the Bible? I can stay home and read a chapter from the Bible. Because it's such a majestic presentation of the throne room of God. It's every time I read it, it's emotional to me. And there's a variety of characters and there's several things happening. I'm going to try to have the discipline not to comment on very much because there's one point I do want to draw your attention to. But let's just imagine for a moment we get to join John in this peek into the throne of heaven. I saw in the right hand of him who sat on the throne. The book of Revelation bounces back between scenes on the earth and scenes in heaven. And this is clearly a scene in heaven. He who sat on the throne with a scroll with writing on both sides and sealed with seven seals. And I saw a mighty angel proclaiming in a loud voice. If there's a mighty angel, there are angels that aren't as mighty. Not all angels are the same. Proclaiming in a loud voice, who is worthy to break the seals and to open the scroll? But no one in heaven, on earth, or under the earth could open the scroll or even look inside. And then John said, I wept because no one was found who was worthy to open the scroll or look inside. I wonder how often we weep. Literally, how often is your heart broken? Are you emotional because the purposes of God might not be made clear? This isn't personal to John. It's not like he needs a personal miracle. He's weeping because the purposes of God may not be made plain. It occurs to me that we have cared so little. We've lived so deeply immersed in ourselves that the purposes of God, the plans of God, the ideas of God, folks, the only thing that will alleviate human suffering are the purposes of God. Amen. There's nothing in the history of human civilization that suggests we will fix our own problems. Given the opportunity, we will dominate, manipulate, and control one another. We'll make exorbitant profits. John's weeping. Verse 5, one of the elders said to me, do not weep. See, the Lion of the tribe of Judah, the Root of David, has triumphed. And he's able to open the scroll and its seven seals. There was an understanding in heaven that John didn't have. One of the elders in heaven said to John, you don't have to weep. There is someone with the authority to open the scrolls. But that wasn't apparent to John. It wasn't clear to John. There's awareness in the spiritual realm that we don't have. There were demons that saw Jesus and recognized him, knew who he was, said it out loud. There were demons that saw the Apostle Paul and understood who he was and what his life assignment was. And those were things that were not apparent to the people that were around them. In Jesus' case, he was in a synagogue, a group of people seeking the Lord on the Sabbath. And the demon in the synagogue had more spiritual insight than any of the people in the synagogue on the Sabbath. So one of the things I think we should reconcile is that in the spiritual realm, there is insight and understanding that we don't have, both good and bad. James said it. You believe there's a God. He said, good for you. The demons believe that, and they shudder. So the elder says, the Lion of the tribe of Judah, the Root of David, has triumphed. He is able to open the scroll and its seven seals. The Lion of the tribe of Judah. And then I saw a lamb looking as if it had been slain, standing in the center of the throne, encircled by the four living creatures and the elders. And he had seven horns and seven eyes, which are the seven spirits of God, sent out into all the earth. And he came and he took the scroll from the right hand of him who sat on the throne. And when he had taken it, the four living creatures and the 24 elders fell down before the lamb. And they each had a harp and they were holding golden bowls full of incense, which are the prayers of the saints. Did you know your prayers are held?
11: I meet people say, I don't pray. And I'm like, what? Men, especially, I meet men, we're better. You know, we've got this thing. We go, you know, Pastor, I don't pray. Do you breathe? Do you eat? May I make a suggestion? I'll quit on time. Don't panic. I know there's a lot of scripture there. But I want to make a suggestion. Cultivate the habit of inviting God into whatever you're about. And if you're about something that you don't want to invite God in, get out of it. I'm not clever. But if you're about something, you know, God, help me today. Open your calendar and say, God, this is my day today. I don't want to go into any of this without you. Or when you pull in the driveway at the end of the day, God, thank you for my home and my family. May your presence rest here. Or when you pull into work in the morning, if it's a difficult environment and you're stressed about, God, I thank you for a job and a place to work. And I pray for this place today that your presence would be here. You know, with a collection of sentences, you can invite God into the midst of your life. And you can make it more personal if there are things in your heart, if you're frightened, if you're angry, if you're resentful, if you're facing temptations, if you're filled with jealousy or envy or greed or lust, you can say, God, there are things in my heart that I know don't honor you. Help me. Cultivate the habit. You don't want there to be bowls of prayers in heaven and you don't have anything present. Agreed? This isn't beyond us, folks. Well, you know, I don't know how to pray. Oh, stop. Tell the truth. I don't care enough to pray. I don't believe enough to pray. I'm too selfish to pray. I'm too distracted. Tell the truth. It's a much better place. But once you've crossed that bridge, then you can begin to say, God, help me. I don't even know what to say. I just know I need your help.
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10: I've got a new book. 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We always focus on what we can do. 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So we prepared this book to give you 30 prayers to shape these next few weeks, and I believe invite God to shape our future. 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God's moving in the earth. 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
9: 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Now, let's get back to Pastor Allen with his message called A Celebration of Jesus. 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
10: I don't think preachers help you, because when we pray in public, in formal settings, so often, you know, we adopt a vocabulary and a tone of voice and we swell up a little bit. And that's not prayer. That's something else. That may be a leadership role in a public service. I'm not even saying it. There's not a time and a place, but I don't like to use prayer as a public transition. If we need to transition, let's say we're going to transition. We had to clear the stage a minute ago, so it wasn't distracting for the rest of the church. So I ask you to go talk to one another while they cleared the stage. It felt, I don't like to use prayer as some subterfuge. Prayer doesn't mean you can leave now, we can go eat. We typically pray at the end of a service because I'm not in the business of delivering religious lectures. If that was my objective, I would have stayed in the university. Because there's not an expectation of outcomes, it's just an exchange of information. And I'll share some information with you, and then you go do with it what you want. That's not why we come here. We come here to present ourselves to Almighty God, that we might be transformed in some incremental way. And so I don't ever want to come to this place to meet with you and not give multiple opportunities for God to meet us. So we will pray typically more than one time. And sometimes I give you prayers to take away. And sometimes I ask you to pray with one another. And sometimes we make proclamations. We declare what God has said about us. But the purpose of all of that is so that we understand we're not just here to collect information. We're to say, God, I need to be different. Become a person who prays. Bowls of prayers. I believe God's, those prayers are collected. I believe they matter enough to God. People, well, how could God keep up with all that? Stop it. Google has a record of everything you search. And you believe it. Because some of you go out and delete it. Why do you have more faith in Google or AI than Almighty God? Google's interested in your data. It helps them know you, market to you, manipulate you. They'll sell your data. Well, God cares more about you than Google. So He's watching your prayers. He's not trying to be punitive. I think they celebrate in heaven when you and I care enough to invite God in. What do you think the tone in heaven was when Mary said to Gabriel, "May it be to me as you have said"? In my imagination, it was like electricity rippling across heaven. Did you hear that? She said yes. She said yes. Don't you want it to ripple across heaven because you say yes to the Lord? I don't like what we've done with this. We quibble and argue and debate and act as if God is so far removed and such an inanimate, inert force that the real force is in community and common thought. Folks, we can't save ourselves. We need God's help. And He sent Jesus. Prayer is what I sat down here for. Sentences of invitation. Can you do that? Will you do that? Pray a sentence prayer for the people in your life. It's okay to address the physical needs that you're aware of, but the real needs of our lives are much different than that. God, give them a revelation of yourself so that you could write their future. God, give them open hearts. Give them listening ears. You know, we get so heated up. We want the people, our kids, and we want them to get the car they want or the clothing they want or they have the friends they want. And I'm not opposed to that. But you be a voice in praying for kingdom things in their life. There's not a lot of those voices. Say, well, nobody prays for me. Stop it. Jesus does. He makes intercession for you. There's an evil, it's a wicked, demonic, murderous spirit that has settled over us that suggests the government will fix our problems. And the only way it's been able to become so entrenched is because the church lost the imagination that God will take care of us. I mean, those of us that fill churches, we're happy to have a government program announced. They're going to give us child care for stay-at-home parents. I mean, the government is not our nanny. It's an apostate church. God will care for us. We trade our freedoms. Prayer, bowls of prayer. That's where I was. I told you I wasn't going to comment much on this chapter. Aren't you grateful? It'd be a 12-part series if I was going to comment much. They each one had a harp and they were holding golden bowls full of incense, which are the prayers of the saints, and they sang a new song. There's two verses to this song presented. Listen to these words. They're talking about our friend, Jesus. You are worthy to take the scroll and to open its seals because you were slain. And with your blood, you purchased men for God from every tribe and language and people and nation. You've made them to be a kingdom and priests to serve our God, and they will reign on the earth. That's what Jesus did for you. He purchased you with his own blood so you could belong to the kingdom of God from every tribe and every language and every nation and every people. And he's made us to be kings and priests to serve God and to reign in the earth. We will reign with Jesus on this earth one day. Then I looked and I heard the voice of many angels, numbering thousands upon thousands and 10,000s times 10,000. What's 10,000 times 10,000? I think that's 100 million. 100 million. 100 million angels in one scene. You can't see 100 million people at one time. I mean, it's like a drone. That's, you're up above them. They're going to go from horizon to horizon. They'll disappear. You'll lose the distinctiveness of this. It's an innumerable company. You're not alone. They encircled the throne and the living creatures and the elders. And it says, and they're singing. And he tells us the words to the song. In a loud voice they sang, listen to this, worthy is the Lamb who was slain to receive power and wealth and wisdom and strength and honor and glory and praise. I don't know what you think Jesus is worthy of, but this fascinates me. Worthy is the Lamb to receive power and wealth and wisdom and strength and honor and glory and praise. He's worthy to receive all of those things. All of those things will accrue to our Lord. Then I heard every creature in heaven, on earth, and under the earth, and on the sea, and all that's in them, every living being singing, to him who sits on the throne and to the Lamb be praise and honor and glory and power forever and ever. And the living creatures said, amen. Amen means so be it. May it be as you have said. And the elders fell down and worshiped. And we roll into worship and go, don't like that song. You have got to be kidding me. It's not my favorite worship leader. I think I'll just sit here and meditate. Please. We worship the Lord not because of the gracious help of those who join us, but because he is worthy. And in lifting our voices in thanksgiving and praise and worship, we break the stranglehold of darkness. And we make room in our lives for the Spirit of God to move. I told you there was one thing in this passage I wanted to draw your attention to. Go back to verse 5. The elder said to John, don't weep. The Lion of the tribe of Judah, the Root of David, has triumphed. He can open the scroll. John is directed to look at the Lion of the tribe of Judah. It shouldn't be lost on us that at the end of the age, when John has a revelation of Jesus, he's not presented as the head of the church. He is the head of the church, but that's not the presentation he's giving. He's the Lion of the tribe of Judah. Judah is one of the 12 tribes of the nation of Israel. It's a contraction of Judah from which we get the word Jew. And Jesus is very clearly identified at the end of the age in the midst of the Jewish people. So any perspective, any theological construct that suggests God has set the Jewish people aside or they fulfilled their role is ignoring the image of Jesus at the end of the age. Amen. If he's willing to be identified with the Jewish people, so am I. Amen. But John turns to look to see the Lion of the tribe of Judah. Verse 6, and he said, and I saw a lamb looking as if it had been slain. It's a deliberate paradox. He said, John said, there's one who's worthy and has the power to open, the angel, the elder said, there's one who's worthy to open the scroll that has the power. He's the Lion of the tribe of Judah. John looks to see the powerful Lion of Judah, and he sees a lamb that looks like it's been slain. It's the paradox of our Lord.
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2: Foundations of Freedom. 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
3: Ronald Reagan understood that freedom sometimes requires more than quiet diplomacy. It requires moral clarity. On June 12, 1987, standing before the Brandenburg Gate in a divided Berlin, Reagan issued a direct challenge to Soviet leader Mikhail Gorbachev. "Mr. Gorbachev, tear down this wall." The Berlin Wall was more than concrete and barbed wire. It represented a system that restricted movement, divided families, and denied millions the freedoms Americans often take for granted. Reagan refused to treat that division as permanent. He understood that free nations must be willing to identify the difference between liberty and oppression, and have the courage to say so. 2 years later, the Berlin Wall fell. Freedom survives when people refuse to accept tyranny as inevitable. So when freedom is challenged today, will we have the courage to defend it with the same clarity?
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5: When the bottom drops out of life, who do you listen to? 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Some of it sincere, some of it wrong, all of it well-meaning. Today on Insight for Living, Chuck Swindoll walks us through the lessons Job learned in the middle of his suffering, about discernment, about sound theology, and about the friends who simply show up and sit with us. We begin with prayer.
6: It's been a busy week, Lord. We've been engaged in family life. We've been in touch with friends and co-workers at our employment. We've driven many miles. We've passed the nights, some fretfully, some calmly and at peace. We've taught a group of students here at the church through the latter half of the week. We've encountered surprises. We've dealt with the predictable, the inevitable. And the week has run its course. How grateful we are, free of some disaster that could have leveled us. And your peace has been our habitation and the source of our comfort. Thank you for your grace. We haven't deserved your peace, but you've given it. We don't deserve your favor, but you pour it out. But a few have been struck deeply with surprises and sudden, unexpected trials. You've been there through all of that too. Perhaps to them more than any other, this section will speak, but ultimately to all of us. So give us ears to hear, eyes to see, minds to track with you what you have preserved through the centuries for us. Teach us through the promise of your word that whatever was written in earlier times was written for our learning, that we through patience and comfort in the scriptures might have hope. Hope. What a great thing is hope. Thank you for those who wear the uniform, and today and tomorrow especially, we thank you for each woman and man, each brave soldier, sailor, marine, aviator, those who serve in whatever capacity, on the seas, on the land, in the air, places at home and dangerous places abroad. Thank you for our commander in chief. Keep him thinking clearly and courageously. Give him the ability to turn off counsel that ought to be shunned and be sensitive to wise and correct advice. Keep him humble, open, available, decisive, morally pure,

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4: Jesus said, "You did not choose me first, I chose you first." 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Why? Isn't this cool? Because he loved you. He loves us. 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
3: 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Ephesians is a letter the Apostle Paul wrote from prison to the church in Ephesus, showing every believer who they really are in Christ. And right here, Paul tells us something amazing, that before God ever made the world, he chose us. You see, that's a truth that we can hardly take in if you think about it. It means our place with God isn't based on how good we are, how good looking we are, or even how much we've messed up. He chose us out of his own love. And that, well, it's the most secure thing we could ever hold on to. So today, Pastor Jack teaches that God chooses us, but he also gave us the ability to decide for ourselves what to believe. Love isn't real unless it's chosen. And that's exactly why God desires a true relationship with us. Not a programmed response, but one that comes from a willing heart. Now with his message called, We Have Been Chosen in Christ, Part 1, here's pastor and Bible teacher, Jack Hibbs.
4: God has chosen you, and there may be people in this crowd tonight that God has not chosen. And that might drive you up the wall. But listen, here's a little hint, a clue. It will only drive those up the wall who have been called. It doesn't drive up the wall those who have not been called. You want to know why? Because they don't care. They don't care about God's election. Now, does God prepare people for hell? The answer is no. People prepare themselves for hell, and we'll see this later on in Romans chapter 9 again. You cannot have a good God. If you had somebody say, why should I believe in your God? My child was born crippled, and I won't believe in your God that you say is a God of love. Listen, he's talking about your God, but in the wrong context. Satan is responsible for that garb. And so he'll say, I'm not going to come to Christ because you've got a bad God. Because a bad God sends people to hell. Now that sounds logical, and I would have to agree. If God sends people to hell, you got a bad God. But the Bible teaches that God saves people, and those who refuse to bow and to love and to know God, they choose the path of being without Christ in eternity. It's called hell. Nowhere in the Bible does it say that God ordains or foreordains or predestines any person to hell. Are you aware of that? Nowhere in the Bible does it say that. But it does say that God foreordains people to heaven.

0: An important prayer from Pastor Greg Laurie with those making a change in their relationship with the Lord today. 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Well, Pastor Greg, I saw a T-shirt for sale online. Maybe some of our listeners saw this too. It was a picture of one of our nation's forefathers, and the quote said, "Oh no, that's due tomorrow." Signed Thomas Jefferson, July 3rd, 1776.
1: Yes.
0: Well, you know, in reality, there are plenty of us that wait until the last minute. And even some of our listeners may have thought about investing in this ministry, but they just haven't gotten to it yet. And
1: yeah.
0: And you would say?
1: I would say, well, we all do that, don't we? We say we want to do a certain thing and we never get around to doing it. So here's what I would say to you. Why don't you support our ministry financially? We could really put it to good use. I think we get a lot of bang for the buck here at Harvest Ministries and A New Beginning. We don't have a high overhead. We try to use it wisely, and we try to use it effectively so we can reach more people. And I think you know, if you listen to our broadcast on a regular basis, that one of the unique features of A New Beginning is we lead people in a prayer to accept Christ. And thousands of people pray that prayer with us every year. Thousands. And it's an amazing thing. I've heard, I don't know the exact stat, but somewhere around 30 to 35% of those that listen to Christian radio are not Christians. And so they're kind of eavesdropping on our conversation, if you will. That's not different, really, than what happened to me when I first was exposed to the gospel. It happened on the front lawn of my high school campus. Some Christians were meeting and singing songs about Jesus. If you saw the Jesus Revolution film, you would know this, of course. And I sat down close enough to eavesdrop on what they were saying, but not so close that people would think I was joining. That was the first time I heard the gospel. And I think there are people that eavesdrop on us. In other words, they're thinking, well, what is this all about? What do these Christians believe? So I believe in our program, we should speak to them directly and say, hey, would you like to accept Jesus Christ? And if so, here's how to do it. You know, the Bible tells the story of man from Ethiopia that went to Jerusalem searching for God. And as he left that city, he had not found what he was looking for, but he did obtain a scroll of the book of Isaiah, which he was reading out loud in his chariot. The Lord directed the evangelist Philip to approach him, and Philip asked this question, "Do you understand what you're reading?" The man from Ethiopia said, "How can I unless someone shows me the way?" There's a lot of people out there that are just waiting for someone to show them the way. So we like to do that and say, hey, here's the gospel. If you would like to accept Christ, pray this prayer. And as I said, many do that every year. So help us to continue to do that. 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
8: Ronald Reagan understood that freedom sometimes requires more than quiet diplomacy. It requires moral clarity. On June 12, 1987, standing before the Brandenburg Gate in a divided Berlin, Reagan issued a direct challenge to Soviet leader Mikhail Gorbachev. "Mr. Gorbachev, tear down this wall." The Berlin Wall was more than concrete and barbed wire. It represented a system that restricted movement, divided families, and denied millions the freedoms Americans often take for granted. Reagan refused to treat that division as permanent. He understood that free nations must be willing to identify the difference between liberty and oppression, and have the courage to say so. 2 years later, the Berlin Wall fell. Freedom survives when people refuse to accept tyranny as inevitable. So when freedom is challenged today, will we have the courage to defend it with the same clarity?
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13: The Bible says that those who take care of the poor will be blessed. You see, the poor you always have with you. But we're not supposed to charge interest to those who borrow money from us if they're Christians. Did you know that? When you gave it, you should have known. I'm doing it as unto the Lord, and it's a gift. If you pay it back, cool. If not, that's okay too.

0: 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Today, as Roel continues our study of Nehemiah, we'll get a challenge to prioritize peace and unity with our fellow believers. We're called to work together in building God's kingdom, but our efforts will stall if we allow conflict, pride, and personal agendas to get in the way. Stay with us to see that when we seek harmony and treat each other fairly, we can do great things for the kingdom. Today's study is titled Opportunities from Within. In Nehemiah chapter 5, here's Roel Reese.
1: Tonight we are going to learn in this great lesson how we as believers need to respond to conflict and complain when it comes from within, not from outside the walls of Jerusalem. When people are talking about you, when people are against you, when people's hearts are divided and they're not united with what God is doing. And yet, no doubt, Christian leaders always will face opposition in the church. It's been from history. Since history started, it's always been a time where Christian leaders always are facing opposition and conflict. I've seen it in the ministry for the last 33 years. And yet you will see conflict and complain not only from the outside, as I talked about, but now it's going to be close to home. These are going to be now God's people, those that have been in Jerusalem. They are poor. They don't have anything. And as some of them begin to prosper and some of them begin to become wealthy off the poor, they begin to oppress the poor. They begin to oppress the poor. The rich get richer and the poor get poorer. Nothing new under the sun. And yet Nehemiah will take his role as a leader and he will stand for that conflict that he finds within the cities of Jerusalem. Why? Because the moment conflict started, guess what? The work stopped. They got their eyes off the Lord and they got their eyes on themselves. That's always a problem. But isn't that true in our situations? How many times when you get your eyes off the Lord, there is big trouble. Big trouble. That happened to the people here. They got their eyes off. They became idle. And it's so sad because this was the problem here. People that you were supposed to trust. Hey, you're my brother. How come you're ripping me off? How come you're charging me at such high interest? Instead of really helping me, you're not really helping me, you're helping yourself. Look, let's begin by looking at that. Chapter 5, beginning with verse 1. Here we see trouble within the camp. And there was a great outcry of the people and their wives against their Jewish brethren. These are their own brethren. It would be like us here at Calvary Chapel if we would rip you off or you would rip us off. We would be pretty hurt. You would be pretty hurt. And eventually it would make you angry because you were trusting us and we were trusting you. You see? And that always happens when trouble comes and when people see an opportunity. If there's greed, then people get hurt. Why? Because those people, they want to take advantage of other people and they want to enrich themselves. They don't care about you or anybody else but themselves. That was the problem here. They started getting so greedy. Here we see that the poor people were taken advantage of by the rich because of greed. And yet when you read the book of Haggai, in the book of Haggai, only two chapters long, it's actually a book that Haggai the prophet writes when the people of God were being released from Babylon after spending 70 years in Babylon, he writes to us. And his 55,000 returned. And they came back to the land. Many of them returned with pretty wealthy people. They were blessed in Babylon. They brought their riches. They brought their money. And when they got to Jerusalem, they started buying land. And so the prophet Haggai writes and says, hey, do you think it's fair that you are building these beautiful panel houses, and yet the house of the Lord is not being built? Consider your ways. If you wanted to put a title in the book of Haggai, you should put the title, Seek Ye First the Kingdom of God. Matthew 6:33. The people got so into themselves, selfish, greedy, that they would go out and they would work and make all the money in the house of the Lord. They would walk by and the house of the Lord was a mess. And they would go home. And the Bible says this, the prophet says, they had these bags at home. They were no banks and they were filling their bags with money. Read it when you go home. And the Lord says, guess what I'm doing? Because you're not seeking first the kingdom of God. The more money you abhor, the more money you're putting into the bags, guess what I've done? I cut a hole on the bottom of the bag and I'm taking the money out. The more you put in, the more I will take. And when finally God got their attention and they repented and they started building the house of the Lord, which is number one, and when they began to repent, and they began to build the house of God, guess what happened? God brought revival. And yet now here they are in Jerusalem. Nehemiah is there building the walls. And some of these people have money. Other people don't have money. And those that have already money, they want more money. Greed. And check this out, verse 2. For there were those who said, we, our sons and our daughters are many. Therefore, let us get grain that we may eat and live. The first complaint here is we need food for our large families. Our families have nothing. That's the first complaint. We need food. We need food. Secondly, verse 3. There were also some of those who said, we have mortgaged our lands and vineyards and houses that we might buy grain because of the famine. The landowners, notice, mortgaging their properties to the rich just to get food. And then the third group, verse 4, there were also those who said, we have borrowed money from the king's tax in our lands and vineyards, notice, and yet now our flesh is as the flesh of our brethren, our children as their children, and indeed we are forcing our sons and our daughters to be slaves. What were they doing? They were taking their children away from them because they had no money and making slaves so they could feed the parents. The parents were giving away their children. Heavy. They had gotten to a point of greed. The whole inner camp was messed up. And here is Nehemiah with the people of God here. In verse 4, they were saying, we have borrowed money to pay our taxes, and yet we don't have enough. And then in verse 5, notice, due here to financial hardships. They had been faced not only with their children's slavery, but he says, and some of our daughters have been brought into slavery. It is not in our power to redeem them, for other men, I notice, have our lands and our vineyards. We can't do anything. Our hands are tied. We have nothing to get our children back. Can you imagine how those parents must have felt? To see their children being taken away from them and using them as collateral because they couldn't eat when the rich had so much and they could have shared. Man, if we would take what the Old Testament taught concerning welfare, we would not have a welfare problem today in the world. You see, what was that? Back in the book of Deuteronomy, God told the nation of Israel that they were to work the land for 6 years, work it. And every time they would work it, they would always have, at the end of the harvest, enough food left behind. They would only can go once through the field. And then the second time would be by the poor, and the poor would get all the remains, and they would be taken care of. But because they became greedy, and they started working the fields 7 years instead of 6 years. God says, you work 6 years, on the seventh year, take an R&R, take a vacation for a whole year, and you don't have to work because I supply everything for you. That was God's law. And they said, oh no, we want 7 years. So they started working 7 years. And they got so greedy that they had to pay back God for every year they took from him. They paid it back in Babylon 70 years. Interesting. God has a beautiful plan in the Old Testament. God already had set up his law. And what did men do? Men just messed it all up. Because of sin. Because of greed. You see? And here, these people are crying out because not only are they losing their lands, they're losing their children, they're losing their houses, they're losing their properties. Inside, not outside, those inside were becoming richer and richer, and the poor became poorer and poorer.
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1: And then Nehemiah steps in, verse 6 to 13 here. We see the leader's anger. And then I, Nehemiah, became very angry when I heard the outcry of these words. The rich people were violating the law of Moses that God had given to them. You see, his anger is over the injustice done to God's people. Verse 7. And after a serious thought, I, Nehemiah, rebuked the nobles and the rulers, and I said to them, each of you is exacting usury from his brother, so I called a great assembly against them. Notice that Nehemiah begins to resolve the problem in the complaints against the nobles and those that were the leaders. Hey, what is the matter with you guys? He's rebuking the leaders. The leaders were ripping off the people. They were just charging high interest and taking the people for a ride. And Nehemiah was mad. Watch this. Verse 8. And then I said to them, according to your ability, we have redeemed our Jewish brethren who were sold to the nations. Now indeed, will you even now sell your own brothers? Or should they be sold to us? They were silenced and found nothing to say. What does Nehemiah say? Don't you guys remember when the Assyrians came and when Babylon came and our people were taken captive and they became slaves to the heathens? And now we're doing it ourselves, among ourselves? What is your problem? Don't you guys remember? Verse 9. Then I, Nehemiah, said, what you are doing is not good. Should you not walk in the fear of our God because of the reproach of the heathens, our enemies? What is he saying? He says, what kind of a witness are you showing? You're blowing your witness to the heathens, and here we are supposed to know Jehovah God. Bad, bad testimony. Bad. Especially among Christians. If you're a businessman, make sure you have a good testimony with your business. Don't rip people off. You won't prosper the way you think you'll prosper. God will deal with you. Just like here. That's what he says in verse 9 here. He said, whatever happened to the fear of the Lord? Don't you fear God? Don't you know that God will judge? You see? Verse 10. Notice his command. I also, with my brethren and my servants, I am lending them money and grain. Please let us stop this high interest stuff. Notice what he does. Here he promises compensation to them. He's of his own money. He's going to help the leader. Restore now to them. Hey, whatever you took, give back to them. That's true repentance. Don't keep it for yourself. Restore now to them. Even this day, their lands, their vineyards, their olive groves, their houses, and also 100 of the money of the grain, new wine, and oil that you have charged them for. Give it all back if you really want the blessing of God. Notice that. He's charging them to pay back the poor. The Bible says that those who take care of the poor will be blessed. You see, the poor you always have with you. But we're not supposed to charge interest to those who borrow money from us if they're Christians. Did you know that? We're not supposed to charge interest. When you gave it, you should have known. I'm doing it as unto the Lord, and it's a gift. If you pay it back, cool. If not, that's okay too. Look what else. Verse 12. And so they said, we will restore it. Notice, they're willing to do it. And I will require nothing from them. We will do as you say. Then I called the priest and required an oath from them that they would do according to this promise. He didn't waste any time. He says, we'll do it. Okay, before they change their mind, let's do it now. Let's make an oath right here. We're not going to give it a couple days. We're going to do it right now. To make sure you give back what you took. Notice that. Verse 13. And then I shook out the fold of my garment and said, so may God shake out each man from his house and from his property who does not perform this promise. Notice what he's doing. He's pronouncing judgment on those that don't want to do it. May God shake you out. May God just take you out completely. If you don't accept the responsibility before God, and you lie and you cheat, it would be like Ananias and Sapphira in chapter 5, remember, of Acts, when they came and Ananias talked to his wife and said, look, we sold this property, we made this much money, and now I want you to go and give this to the church. So when they came, Peter, he shows up, Ananias, and says, all that I have, I give to the Lord. And Peter said, oh, that's wonderful, but Ananias, why have you lied to the Holy Spirit? You see, he was being a hypocrite. Because 3 hours later, when Ananias fell dead, because he lied to the Holy Spirit, you see, and he did not give to God what he's supposed to give to God, what happened? His wife came in 3 hours later and said, oh, blessed be the Lord, Peter. And he said, hey, did you sell the land for so much and this and this and that? And she said, yes. And she dropped dead at the very moment. He said, the same people that carried your husband out just a few hours ago are going to carry you out and they're going to bury you with him. Ananias and Sapphira. Why? They were lying to the Holy Spirit, not to Peter. You're not lying to me, you're not lying to anybody else, you're lying to the Holy Spirit. And God brought judgment upon them. It took their lives. Verse 13, and as I shook out the fold of my garment, said, so may God shake out every man from his house and from his property who does not perform this promise. Even thus, may he be shaken out and emptied. Notice what he says, may you go broke. God's going to take everything from you for being a liar and a cheat and grieving the Holy Spirit of God. And all the assembly said, amen, and praise the Lord. And then the people did according to the promise. The fear of the Lord came and they said, no, we got to get things right. We got to do it God's way, not our way. You see, that's the sign of a good leader talking to his people. Then Nehemiah again, notice the example, verse 14 to 19. And moreover, from the time that I was appointed to be their governor in the land of Judah, from the 20th year until the 32nd year of King Artaxerxes, 12 years, neither I, Nehemiah, nor my brothers ate the governor's provision. Notice that. They refused to eat with the hierarchy and with the rich because they wanted to be with the people. With the people. Notice that. He was selfless, generous. And what he had, he gave. He didn't keep it to himself. He and his brothers. Verse 15. But the former governors who were before me laid burdens on the people, and they took from them bread and wine, besides 40 shekels of silver. Yes, even their servants bore rule over the people, but I, Nehemiah, did not do so because of the fear of the Lord. Underline that. Why he did it? Because of the fear of the Lord. Notice his integrity. It's in the Lord. Incredible, Nehemiah. What a great leader here. He did not profit financially from any of the people. You see, he didn't rip anybody off. He loved the people and he gave to the people. Secondly, he was single-minded. In verse 16, indeed, I also, Nehemiah, continued the work of this wall, and we did not buy any land. All my servants were gathered there to work. Notice that I did not take advantage of anyone, nor did I take anybody's what? Land. I didn't take advantage of anything. Notice that. Verse 17, and at my table were 150 Jews and rulers beside those who came to us from the nations around us. What did he do? He was godly. Nehemiah, notice, help with the burden and fed people in his own table. He wasn't selfish. He was an example to all the Jews in Jerusalem. Verse 18, and now that which was prepared daily was one ox, six choice sheep, one fowl were prepared for me, and one every 10 days in abundance of all kinds of wine. Yet in spite of this, I did not demand the governor's provision because the bondage was heavy on these people. He felt sorry for the people. So what did he do? He helped the people. You see, he was the man of action. And then check this out. And then he says, remember me, my God. For what? For good. According to all that I have done for these people. Now, is he shining his hand before the Lord and saying, Lord, look what I've done. You can bless me more now. He's not saying that here. Here Nehemiah is relying totally upon the Lord for everything. And at the same time, he was living what? He was living according to the word of God. Because the word of God said what? Help the poor. Don't rip the poor off. Help the poor. So Nehemiah comes to that place in his own life. And what does he do? Number one, he listens to the cry of the people. Number two, he thinks it over and he waits upon God for further instruction. Thirdly, he begins to confront the problem and the leaders to correct the problem. And then fourthly, he openly admits. He admits the problem. And what does he do? He calls for humility and repentance from the people so that things can get right, so they can go right back into the work of God. And guess what? It did happen.
0: Sadly, unresolved conflict and division is all too common among Christians. But we hope today's lesson has been a motivation for you to promote unity as you work with others to build God's kingdom. You're listening to Somebody Loves You Radio with Raul Reese. 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
11: Ronald Reagan understood that freedom sometimes requires more than quiet diplomacy. It requires moral clarity. On June 12, 1987, standing before the Brandenburg Gate in a divided Berlin, Reagan issued a direct challenge to Soviet leader Mikhail Gorbachev. Mr. Gorbachev, tear down this wall. The Berlin Wall was more than concrete and barbed wire. It represented a system that restricted movement, divided families, and denied millions the freedoms Americans often take for granted. Reagan refused to treat that division as permanent. He understood that free nations must be willing to identify the difference between liberty and oppression, and have the courage to say so. 2 years later, the Berlin Wall fell. Freedom survives when people refuse to accept tyranny as inevitable. So when freedom is challenged today, will we have the courage to defend it with the same clarity?
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7: Shalom Aleichem. Peace be unto you. We have been looking together at Joseph's life to investigate how God can accomplish His plan for our lives, in spite of our human imperfections. We have seen in our last few messages Joseph's family was dysfunctional. For example, Jacob, his father, played favorites with his children, and thereby causing internal strife. Since I'm a descendant of Abraham, Isaac, and Jacob, I would like to think that they were perfect fathers with perfect children. However, that wasn't true. They were just like the rest of malfunctioning humanity. In our second message, we discovered the depravity of human nature in Joseph's brothers, in their attitudes of envy and hatred and greed against Joseph. They believed Joseph's dreams were prophetic and from God. They even understood the meaning of his dreams, that in the future they would bow down to him, so they decided to negate God's plan. When they had the opportunity, they grabbed Joseph, tied him up, threw him into a pit where there was no water, and planned to kill him until they found a way to make a profit by selling him

chained, hungry, powerless, miserable. Joseph could not have imagined at that moment how God would fulfill his dreams. Joseph may not have known that God told his grandfather about the future of his descendants in Egypt. We find this in Genesis 15, verse 13. God said to Abraham, "Know for certain that your descendants will be strangers in a land that is not theirs, where they will be enslaved and oppressed 400 years. But I will judge the nation whom they serve, and afterward they will come out with many possessions." If the children of Israel did not go to Egypt to form a separate people, most likely they would have been assimilated into the pagan and wicked culture of Canaan. Now, in a time of despair, a person can make one of two decisions. He can choose either to draw closer to God, or he can choose to draw away from God. He could become angry and bitter and reject God. There is a choice to make in suffering times, as well as good times. Joseph trusted God and made the best of every day, even as a slave. You see, he understood we live in a fallen world, and especially in difficult times, we need the Lord. As a pastor, I have seen many suffer deeply, and I found that bad things can happen even to good people. I received an email from a young woman who had done some research for me a number of years ago. She graduated with the highest honors from college. She earned a master's degree at Cambridge University in England. She married a brilliant and godly student who earned a PhD in theoretical physics at Cambridge. He became a professor of philosophy at a secular university. He was an excellent witness for Christ. He had colon cancer that spread throughout his body. Certainly his physician should have given him the proper test in time. When Ron first complained about his pain, the test would have revealed the cancer in time to be operated on. Instead, the physician told him it wasn't anything to worry about or be concerned about until it was too late to operate. In spite of the earnest prayers of many Christians, this brilliant young man died, leaving behind his grieving wife and his young children. Oh, this certainly is a time for grief, and I could not understand such a great loss for the kingdom of God. I wanted to write something encouraging to my young friend. I didn't really know what I could say in a time of a tragedy, except that my wife and I love her and pray for her. But she wrote me an email, and here's what she said. "The light of the bright and the morning star of Jesus was present with Rob, me, and our children during that very dark time. In more ways than I can say or probably even know, over and above all other things, I'm deeply comforted that through God's grace, Rob finished well. When he died, he was in right relationship with the living God, and ultimately, that is what it's all about." See, Marilyn had a secret comforter, as I believe Joseph had that night of his despair. You know, God speaks to all of us who are his children in Isaiah 43, verse 2. "When you pass through the waters, I will be with you, and through the rivers, they shall not overflow you. When you walk through the fire, you shall not be burned, nor shall the fire scorch you. For I am the Lord your God, the Holy One of Israel, your Savior." Marilyn's faith is being tested, as was Joseph's faith tested during those years of captivity. But in the end, God fulfilled his plan for Joseph and for his brothers. I know people who decide to be angry with God because of some illness or death of a loved one or some personal loss. They blame God for their misfortune. What they do not know is that we live in a fallen and rebellious world with evil and a real devil. The Word of God tells us in 1 John 5:19, "We know that we are of God, and the whole world lies under the sway of the wicked one." The wicked one is known by many names in the Bible. He is called the serpent, the devil, and Satan. He is an enemy. He is a liar. He is a slanderer. He works evil against us and then whispers in our ear and says, "If there is a God and he is good and claims to love you, why did he let this happen to you?" Everyone goes through this temptation one time.

0: time or another. We all will suffer some injustice in life. I suspect that many people become bitter and angry with God by blaming him for their misfortune, and out of personal revenge deny his existence, are in reality believers. They believe in the existence of God because no one gets angry with a non-existent person. No one gets bitter at a myth. You only get bitter and angry against a person. Their problem is that they do not know God. A student once told me that he was an atheist and did not believe in God, and I asked him to tell me about the God he did not believe in. And most likely, I don't believe in him either. I introduced him to the true God revealed in the loving character of Jesus. The Bible tells us in Hebrews 1 verse 1, God, who at various times and various ways spoke in times past to the fathers by the prophets, has in these last days spoken to us by his Son, whom he hath appointed heir of all things, through whom also he made the worlds, who be in the brightness of his glory and the expressed image of his person, and upholding all things by the word of his power. Think of that fact, that Jesus is the very express image, the precise image of the Heavenly Father. If you want to know what God the Father's like, look at Jesus, the one who was moved with compassion, the one who went around healing people and raising the dead, the one who fed the hungry. This is what's in God's heart. I remember reading about a pagan who said to a missionary, I believe your God is the true one, but I fear him too much to worship him. The missionary replied, would you fear a God with the face of Jesus? No, she said, and she became a believer. There is a promise in God's word found in Isaiah 49, verse 23. Then you will know that I am the Lord, for they shall not be ashamed who wait for me. So what happened to Joseph once he got to Egypt? Genesis 39, verse 1 tells us, now Joseph had been taken down to Egypt, and Potiphar, an Egyptian officer of Pharaoh, the captain of the bodyguard, bought him from the Ishmaelites who had taken him down there. The Lord was with Joseph, so he became a successful man, and he was in the house of his master, the Egyptian. Potiphar was a wise man with insight. When he saw that the Lord was with him, how the Lord caused all that he did to prosper in his hand, he made him the overseer of all his assets. So God was with him even there in the time of his slavery. Now you have a choice to make. Either you will decide to believe in God and trust him, or you will decide not to believe him. Those who believe God as Joseph did will find that the Lord will be with them through the difficulties of life, and that God will fulfill his plan for their lives. God had a plan for Joseph's life, and the devil thought that he could hinder it by having him sold into slavery and sent to Egypt. Yet that is exactly how God fulfilled his plan in Joseph's life and in Israel's future. If you want the comfort and presence of God through difficulties of life, invite Jesus to be your Savior. Well, we have investigated the dysfunctioning of the human family, human depravity, human suffering. In our next message, we're going to look at human injustice and how God can even use that to further his plan for his children. And until you listen in again, my prayer is that God will comfort your heart with the reality that Jesus is the Lord and that he loves you and cares for you and has a plan for your life. That's my prayer for you.
1: 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I'm Liz Aiello. 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
4: You know, sometimes the best presents are the least expensive. Hi, this is Jim Daly with Focus on the Family. I bet if you ask your spouse to list some of the favorite things they've received from you, some of the most cherished items will be those that were simple and heartfelt. I know from my wife, Jean, I just cooked her birthday dinner. It was the first time that I've done that, and I made a great vegetarian casserole. And you know what? She said it was the best birthday ever. Here are a few ideas that will go a long way in communicating your love. First, what about a framed picture of the two of you together? You might even include a little note that lists some of the qualities that you admire most about your spouse. And speaking of notes, a short note on the dresser or in the car, wherever they might get ready in the morning, can brighten your spouse's day. Yeah, it doesn't have to be profound, just a simple, I love you because you're you. That's sufficient. How about a music mix? Pick out some of your favorite songs that you share together and make a playlist for their MP3 player. 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Finally, do something domestic. Does your husband usually clean the kitchen after dinner? Do the dishes for him one night and let him kick his feet up for a while. And if your wife is responsible for making the lunches and getting everyone off to school on time, let her sleep in one morning and take over the shift. With a little creativity, there's no end to the gifts you can give your spouse, not only on special occasions, but just because. To help your family thrive, go to FocusOnTheFamily.com. I'm Jim Daly.
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7: This is Carol Platt-Liebel for townhall.com. British police arrested 5 young men near an airbase used by American forces. They were suspected of explosives offenses and preparing a terrorist act. Today, all 5 are out on bail. Authorities call them British nationals, but won't release their names. Police are investigating possible foreign state involvement. Iran denies any role. The public's been told almost nothing, and while investigators are still working out what happened, every suspect has been released. Police say bail conditions are strict, but armed officers responded. Bomb disposal experts examined the scene. If the threat was serious enough for that, why is releasing all 5 safe? These men certainly deserve due process, but official secrecy and pompous reassurances are no substitute for protecting the public. This kind of politically correct, cowardly complacency is how once great civilizations die.
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13: This is John MacArthur with more Portraits of Grace. Scripture and personal experience teach us that sin always has consequences. When you harbor unconfessed sin, you dishonor God and forfeit joy and blessing. But love is the antidote for sin. When a Pharisee asked which of the commandments was greatest, Jesus replied, "You shall love the Lord your God with all your heart, with all your soul, with all your mind. This is the greatest and foremost commandment," he said. "And the second is like it. You shall love your neighbor as yourself. If you love the Lord and your fellow man like that, you won't sin against them." So love is your highest calling and the greatest contribution you can make to people. Ask God for a greater capacity to love Him and to love others. This is John MacArthur praying you're continuing to be portraits of grace.
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20: 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The longer you're here, the more memories you'll forget.
4: DreamWorks' new animated film, Forgotten Island, is garnering the kind of praise that most movies can only dream of. This story of two girls' lifelong friendship, set against the backdrop of fantastical Filipino folklore, has garnered a rare 100% fresh rating on Rotten Tomatoes heading into theaters this weekend. But does it live up to that lofty score when looked at through a plugged-in lens? Well, let's find out. Joe and Raisa have been best friends about as long as they can remember. A fast-forward montage of memorable scenes illustrates the many good times they've had together growing up. But now, Raisa is leaving Manila to go to college at Caltech. Joe is devastated. But before she leaves, the pair tumbles into a portal to a mythical forgotten island, courtesy of a magical sand dollar. And now they've lost that talisman, which might have led them back home.
17: I have a plane to catch tonight. The sand dollar. It's the key to opening the portal. It's our way back home. We gotta find it.
21: Mm-hmm.
17: What did we do last night?
4: That's not all they might lose, though. Turns out this realm is a place where inhabitants lose their memories, too. And as Joe and Raisa look for a way home, they face many spooky threats, from demonic entities to monstrous spirits to a vampire-like creature known as Manang. It's surprisingly intense and scary stuff for a PG movie seemingly aimed at a pretty young audience. The focus on friendship here is indeed delightful, but the grim spiritual realm these two girls find themselves in is anything but that. So we're giving Forgotten Island a 2.5 out of 5 for family friendliness. Read the full review at PluggedIn.com/radio. I'm Adam Holtz with the Plugged In Movie Review by Focus on the Family.
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0: Does God accept us because we obey Him, or do we obey Him because He has accepted us? Your answer to that question can profoundly affect how you enjoy the Sabbath. And we'll find out why today on Truth for Life. Alistair Begg is wrapping up a study in the Gospel of Mark. We're in chapter 2, beginning with verse 23.
1: So, at first glance, as I said to you, these things may appear to be at best of marginal interest. That perhaps the record of a dispute between Jesus and the Pharisees, an illustration of what might be regarded as theological hair splitting, and with no obvious relevance for us today. After all, few of us came here through cornfields, or will go through cornfields on the way home, and when it comes to issues of shriveled hands, either appearing on men or on women, modern medicine is able to take care of that. We have the university hospitals, we have the Cleveland Clinic. So why would we even study it? Well, here is an instance where immediately we must beware of missing the forest for the trees. And I think verse 6 of chapter 3 is the key. If we go there, then we can reverse back into it. Because here we find this dramatic statement. Then the Pharisees went out and began to plot with the Herodians how they might kill Jesus. And the fact is that neither the Pharisees nor the Herodians had any time for each other. The Pharisees were the religious establishment. The Herodians really were part of the social establishment. But now we find that they are prepared to get together and try and hatch a plot that will bring about the death of Jesus. Now, even with a superficial reading of these two incidents, don't you think that verse 6 seems a bit of an overreaction? Here's somebody doing something in the cornfields that apparently they shouldn't be doing, and a man with a shriveled hand is healed, and the result is that the groups get together and decide, we're going to have to kill Jesus for this. Well, we need to keep in mind what we've already been learning, namely, that Jesus has been challenging all the way through the Pharisees' approach to life and in particular to religion. The fundamental dispute has to do with how God forgives sin and how He brings men and women into a relationship with Himself. The Pharisees had one view, Jesus had another. For the Pharisees, acceptance with God was based upon an individual's willingness to and ability to keep God's law. Essentially, for the Pharisees, religion was an insider's club. And Jesus was particularly concerned with those who were so obviously outside of the club. And here he had already cast out demons from some. He had raised a man who was paralyzed. He had cured a leper. He had added to his band the most unlikely of characters, this Levi, who was in cahoots with the authorities and was as good a cheat as anybody you could find. He was clearly not calling the insiders, and that was enough to increase the ire of the Pharisees to begin with. Instead, what he was doing was proclaiming largely and loudly, whoever comes to me, I will never turn them away. Whoever comes to me. Not if rule keepers come to me. Not if good people come to me. Not if religious people come to me, I will never turn away. But whoever comes to me, I will never turn away. And the Pharisees didn't like that. Because they decided who could come, and how they could come, and when they could come, and once they had come, how they could stay in the position in which they found themselves. Their message was so radically different that there was no way in the world that it would be possible to amalgamate what Jesus was saying and what they were proclaiming. Now, that is essentially the conflict. If we get that in our minds, then it will be easier for us to deal with these two incidents. It's not difficult to imagine that the Pharisees got together with one another, as it were, in between 22 and 23. And in talking with one another, they made it clear to each other. One said to the other, you realize, of course, that what we're saying and what Jesus is saying is entirely different. And someone would have said, well, yes, it's obviously very, very different. And that's why he said, I think we ought to watch him. I think we ought to just make sure that everywhere he is and everywhere his disciples are, we're there. Because eventually, this will all collapse like a pack of cards. Whatever it is he's on about, it will eventually crumble and fail. And if we can just watch out, then we'll be able to take care of things. Now, you see, what is at issue here is the radical difference between man's attempts to make himself acceptable with God and the activity of God opening up the way of acceptance to men and women. Well, that by way of introduction. Now we come to this first incident, the cornfield incident, we might refer to it as, in which Jesus declares his authority as Lord of the Sabbath. One Sabbath, Jesus was going through the cornfields, and as his disciples walked along, they began to pick some ears of corn. It's a perfectly natural scene. It's quite a happy scene, I think. The kind of scene that would just have instinctively ticked off the Pharisees. Pharisees don't really like happy scenes, just by nature. They like unhappy scenes. They don't like people, as it were, tiptoeing through the cornfields. To quote Tiny Tim of old, they just don't like that thought. They like people burdened and going on their way. And here we have the disciples going along. It's the Sabbath day. They're in the corn, and so they pick some ears of corn. Now, I don't think we should be surprised by the fact that the Pharisees were there. After all, they had a plot that was already in their minds, and they were beginning to work through it. What we do need to know, though, is that it was perfectly legitimate, according to the law of God, for the disciples of Jesus to be doing what they were doing. And you can check this for yourselves in Deuteronomy chapter 23, when in verse 25 it reads as follows. If you enter your neighbor's cornfield, you may pick the ears with your hands, but you must not put a sickle to his standing corn. It seems eminently sensible and practical, doesn't it? In other words, if you go through the cornfields, you're allowed to have a wee bit as you're going, but you can come in there with a combine harvester and take the whole thing down to the bare bones. That just wouldn't be right. So what in the world is sticking in the craw of the Pharisees? If it's legitimate to do what they're doing, what's the big deal with the Pharisees? Well, it's simply because of the day and because they deemed that what these disciples were doing was actually violating one Sabbath law, which said that there was to be no reaping or harvesting on the Sabbath. And they looked at them and they said, eating equals reaping. Reaping is not allowed on the Sabbath, therefore you folks are in violation. Realize how small-minded some people are? I mean, how they get up in the morning and spend a nice day looking for little things like this. Let's go and see if we can find the disciples doing something naughty today, they said to one another, and so on. What a miserable kind of life. But that was it. Eating, reaping, reaping equals working, working on the Sabbath, now you're in trouble. Now, Jesus doesn't take them on. He doesn't enter into some kind of dialogue or debate. In fact, he does something that is really quite interesting. He essentially says to them, well, I wonder if you've been reading your Bibles lately. Did you ever read the part where David and his companions went in when they were very hungry and they ate the consecrated bread, which only the priests are supposed to be eating? And what is he saying? He's saying this, that on that occasion, David and his companions did not break the spirit of the Sabbath. They didn't break the spirit of the Sabbath. They did something. The ceremonial was set aside by the necessity. And the point that he's making by inference is fairly straightforward. And if you realize that that's the case, you will also realize that my disciples aren't breaking the Sabbath either. So that's really enough from all of you. Jesus makes it clear to them that the Sabbath was given to man. That's the significance of verse 27. The Sabbath, he said, was made for man, not man for the Sabbath. In other words, the Sabbath was given to man for his benefit and for his blessing. The Sabbath was written into creation. The Sabbath was not given to Israel. The Sabbath was not given to the Jews. The Sabbath was given to creation. And God himself rested. He didn't need to rest. Rest there simply means that he ceased from what he had been doing on the other 6 days. And the Sabbath principle is established right in the doctrine of creation. And our frenetic world in which we live, with people working, might do well to pay attention to the thought of the Sabbath principle written into the very fabric of humanity by God. But that's something for another time. The Sabbath, says Jesus, was given to man for his benefit and for his blessing. It was not given so that he would be weighed down under the kind of regulations and the kind of rigmaroles that these Pharisees had added to the law of God. The Sabbath was not given to reduce man into a rule-keeping robot, which is exactly what these Pharisees sought to do. The more rules, the better. That's the significance of verse 27. Verse 27 is not a verse in the Bible to justify American Christianity reducing the Ten Commandments to nine commandments. It's not in the Bible to be propped up as a mechanism for us saying, I can do what I want any day of the week and not least of all on the Lord's Day. That's a matter for another time. But I want you to know that the verse 27, if that's where you are, verse 27 is not your legitimacy. What Jesus is saying in saying this is that this Sabbath was given as a means of benefit and a means of blessing, and you characters have no right to turn it into a burden. You have no right to suggest that the way that the Sabbath principle operates is to bow down people underneath your dreadful restrictions. And he says, the Son of Man, which is a reference that goes way back into the Old Testament, into the book of Daniel, and it is a self-designation. It's the second time we've seen it, even in the first two chapters. It's a reference to the identity of Jesus as the Son of God. So the Son of Man, he says, is Lord even of the Sabbath. Some of you are asking about my authority to forgive sins. We've already dealt with that. Now you're asking about authority in relationship to the Sabbath. Well, let me tell you, the Son of Man is Lord even of the Sabbath. In other words, says Jesus, I have the prerogative to guard the Sabbath for the purposes God ordained it, and to guard it against all of your Pharisaical additions and all of your Pharisaical distortions. And it is with this issue of distortion that the next incident deals. In the first incident, Jesus Christ declares himself authoritative over the Sabbath. In this second little incident in the opening five verses of Luke 3, Jesus demonstrates his authority as Lord of the Sabbath. Okay? And so now they're in the synagogue. It's a perfect setup, isn't it? It's the synagogue, it's the Sabbath, and it's the shriveled hand. And again, these miserable characters are there. How bad do you have to be to seize on opportunities like this to try and score points against Jesus? To take the issue of somebody who is disabled in this way and use him simply as a pawn in your great chess game. That's exactly what they're doing. They're watching, looking for a reason, some of them, says verse 1 to verse 2, to accuse Jesus. And so they watched him closely to see if he would heal him. Now here's the key phrase, on the Sabbath. On the Sabbath. Now, notice something carefully. There is no disagreement here in principle as it relates to the Sabbath. Jesus is not suggesting that the Sabbath is not the Sabbath. Jesus is not suggesting that the Sabbath does not mean the cessation of work. Jesus is not suggesting that the Sabbath is not about rest. It is not a disagreement in principle. It is a disagreement in terms of practice. The area of disagreement has to do with what was or what was not permissible to do on the Sabbath, which along with the Pharisees he agreed was part of the law of God. Now it's important that you recognize that, because Jesus is not, as some suggest, in this incident, canceling the use of the Sabbath. He is correcting the abuse of the Sabbath. And there's a big difference between the two. Some people read this and they go, you see, that's all canceled there. No, Jesus isn't canceling anything. There's no disagreement on the principle. The disagreement is on the practice. He is correcting the abuse that the Pharisees had foisted on this Sabbath principle. And recognizing that they had him, Jesus takes the man and he asks him to stand up in front of everyone. Verse 3. He would never have done that if the outcome wasn't going to be what it is. Jesus would never have engaged in their nasty little game of human chess. No, but once the man was in position, he asked the $64,000 question. Which is lawful on the Sabbath? To do good or to do evil? To save life or to kill? And then notice they remained silent. Their silence was the occasion of Jesus' anger and distress and the very stubbornness of their hearts. Any sensible, honest person who did not have an agenda would have had to answer the question. And they would have had to answer in the affirmative, while clearly the only proper thing to do is to do good. The only right thing to do is to heal. But they remained silent. Now just remember what I said at the beginning. The fundamental issue here is not an issue about the Sabbath. It's not an issue about fasting. It's an issue about how God forgives and how he brings people into a relationship with himself. And do you see that organized, externalized religion rejects the notion of unmerited favor and of grace? And indeed, when push comes to shove, is prepared to stand against it. So strongly does it hold to the notion of man's own ability to make himself acceptable to God. Now, technically, according to the law of God, healing was only deemed permissible if the illness was life-threatening. And there's no indication that the illness was life-threatening here. But Jesus, who has already declared himself as Lord of the Sabbath, regards it as sinful to leave this man in his pitiable condition just because it is the Sabbath. In other words, Jesus would have healed the man on any other day. Is he going to allow the fact of the Sabbath to prevent him from doing good? Elsewhere, you'll remember he says to the same Pharisees, if you had a beast of burden, if you had a cow or an oxen or something, and it fell down into a pit on the Sabbath, would you get it out? Of course you would get it out. Well, would you do that for a beast and you wouldn't do it for a man? In other words, he points out their hypocrisy, the way in which their externalism allows them to shift the pieces on the chessboard every time they don't like what's going on. And so he says to the man, stretch out your hand. And he stretched it out and his hand was completely restored. I always love the fact that he said, stretch out your hand. And then it says he stretched it out, because that was the one thing he couldn't do, was stretch out his hand, because his hand was shriveled. But you see, the very power that Jesus speaks is a life-giving power. Jesus calls us to come to him, and we can't come to him, and we come to him. How does that work? Because his voice speaks power to us, enables us, the voice that calls, draws. Only Jesus can do that. Only Jesus can give us the grace to enter into the joy of obedience to God's commands. Let me say that sentence to you again. Only Jesus can give us the grace to enter into the joy of obedience to God's commands. Yes, the joy of obedience. Remember what Jesus said? If a man loves me, he will keep my commandments. And it is grace which produces that obedience, not legalism. You see, if grace does not produce obedience in your life, then the only way that you will ever make a stab at being obedient is as a result of legalism. You will think as a religionist, which goes like this: I obey, therefore I am accepted. No. Not if you understand Jesus and his death on the cross. Religion says, I obey, therefore I am accepted. Christianity says, I am accepted, therefore I obey. And the two are diametrically opposed to each other. Now, if you don't understand the distinction, you better sit around all afternoon until you do. Because it is the difference between life and death. It is the difference between condemnation and justification. It is the difference between external religion and genuine Christianity. It is the difference between heaven and hell. Jesus here takes the Pharisees on at the most fundamental point of distinction that runs throughout all of Scripture and throughout all of history. And that is, how may a man or a woman be put right with God? Loved ones, you dare not put anything in between believing in Jesus and justification. If there is one stitch in the fabric of that robe of righteousness which we insert by our own good deeds, by our own law keeping, by our own external religion, then in actual fact, we're relying on something other than the finished work of Jesus. And here in the infancy of Christ's ministry, as he looks into the eyes of these fastidious religionists, he's angry and he's deeply distressed because of their stubborn hearts. People are not just apathetic to this message. We are by nature antagonistic to this message. And only Christ's redeeming love breaks down that arrogant antagonism and brings a man or a woman to the point where we say, if I would know you, God, it must be by grace alone and faith alone and Scripture alone and Christ alone.
0: 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Keith Getty had this to say about the book. 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Now, as many of you may know, the Basics Conference 2026 is wrapping up today. 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
2: 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It's 2 o'clock, and I'm Steve, and it's time now for Grace to You with the late John MacArthur. 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
18: Jesus said three times in Matthew 6, the Father who sees in secret will reward you openly. Our inmost secrets may be hidden from human judgment. They are not hidden from God. And we will be judged for our motives. You either do what you do for the glory of God or you do it for the glory of man.
16: Welcome to Grace to You with John MacArthur here on AM 630 The Word. It's perhaps God's most celebrated attribute, his forgiveness. Yet, as the great preacher Charles Spurgeon once said, a God who could pardon without justice might one of these days condemn without reason. So that raises some questions. Does God pardon without justice? And if not, on what basis can he declare a guilty sinner justified? And how can you be sure that you will be declared guilt-free on Judgment Day? There may be no more important questions. John MacArthur answers them today as he continues his study called Without Excuse from Romans chapter 2. So turn there in your Bible, Romans chapter 2, if you're able, as John begins today's lesson.
18: There are four great reasons why the heathen are lost. Here they come. Reason number one, creation. Creation. Go back to chapter 1. And we'll pick up a thought from verse 18. The wrath of God is revealed from heaven against all ungodliness and all unrighteousness of men. Now you see, it is not just the religious men, it is not just the people with the law of God, it is all men, all men, all men. The wrath of God is revealed against all of the ungodliness and all of the unrighteousness of all men. Whether they had the written law or not. Why? Because they hold the truth. How do they hold the truth? Verse 19, that which may be known about God is manifest in them. How is it manifest in them? Well, God has shown it unto them. Well, how did he show it unto them? For the invisible things of him from the, what? Creation of the world are clearly seen, so that they are without excuse. So from chapter 1, we learn the first reason why the heathen are lost. Creation. They can look around them and know there's a God. They can look around them and perceive that he is supernatural and that he is more powerful than any being that they know of in their dimension. And so they are responsible because they hold that knowledge.

0: do anything that is righteously good or that is good toward God or that is good as revealing God. But he can do a man kind of good. But every time he does that, he proves that there is a law within him that points to that as good. Are they even lost? Yes. Can they claim ignorance? No. First, because of creation. It is around them. And they can perceive within their own minds God in that creation. And secondly, because of their conduct, they prove that there's a law within them. Now, extending the thought, let's look at a third reason why the heathen are lost, and that is conscience. And this is part of that same concept in verse 14, but it's in verse 15. They not only reveal the work of the law within them by their conduct when they do naturally the things that are in, but they also reveal the law of God written in their hearts when their conscience functions in bearing testimony. And stop there for a minute. Now, we all know what conscience is. The word simply means co-knowledge. And I guess we could say that it means co-knowledge with oneself. The etymology of the word basically comes, whether it's in Greek or Latin or English, from the same root. The idea is to know along with. And conscience is sort of that thing in you that knows along with you what's right. It refers to a person's inner sense of right and wrong, the moral consciousness that pronounces judgment on thoughts and attitudes and speech and deeds. It's like when you cheat and you live in this constant state of fear of being found out. That's conscience. Conscience responds to the internal norm. And I would say in the Christian, of course, conscience is tremendously intensified because you not only have that basic law within you, but you have also the law of Christ from his word added to the normal in natural law, and the compounding of that even excites the conscience more to respond. And Paul listened to his conscience several times. He said, my conscience bears witness, didn't he? In other words, he was saying, my conscience agrees with me that I'm doing right, that my heart is pure. The Bible also suggests that your conscience can become scarred. And scar tissue has no feeling. That's why Paul in Romans tells us, do not violate your conscience. Don't violate your conscience. In other words, he's talking about Christian liberty, and he says, if somebody tells you it's okay to do that, but your conscience says don't do that, then don't do it, even though it is okay, because if you get in the habit of violating your conscience, you're gonna scar something that you desperately need to protect you. It's like losing your sense of feeling. You know, I read a book about leprosy, and they have discovered that leprosy is not what they thought originally. People thought that when you got leprosy, your skin just kind of ate itself, and eventually your extremities were just disappearing. What they now know is that leprosy creates the absolute deadening of all sense, and you wear out your extremities. Because you can't feel anything, you rub your fingers off. Or you rub your nose off. Because there's no feeling. That's what happens when conscience is scarred. And so Paul says, don't do that. Even the heathen have a conscience. But over a long period of time, they can dull that conscience. But I don't think they can always obliterate it. I think it's there, telling them what is right and what is wrong. And I don't care if you're in a primitive society or any other one. You show me a person who's committed a crime, and they may do everything they can to justify that crime, but they're always looking like this to see who's coming after them. Because they know what's right and what's wrong. Little children are the perfect illustration. Why do you think an ungodly family with an ungodly little kid, the kid does something wrong and he comes back, his mother says, "Did you do it?" What's the first thing he does? He lies. Why? Because he knows what he did was what? Was wrong. Even though he maybe never did it before. There's a standard. His conscience tells him that. The heathen are lost because of creation, conduct, conscience. Fourth, the heathen are lost because of contemplation. Here's another indicator of the lostness of the heathen. Their thoughts are in the process of accusing or excusing one another. In other words, there is in us the capacity to contemplate or to reason and to determine that what someone does is right or wrong. For example, a person without God, without Christ, without the Bible, hears about someone who has murdered a child. What is his reaction? Unless the person is totally at the extremity of vileness, he's going to say, "That's awful." He's going to accuse. We ought to find that person and do something to that person. Why do you think we have a punitive system in our society? Why do you think there are punitive systems in every society? Because men know what is right and wrong. They have the capacity in their minds to accuse or excuse. They know that's all right. We can excuse that, but not this. The heathen do that. The sum of it is this, people. Creation, conduct, conscience, contemplation. What they do, how they deal with the good and bad in their own life, and how they deal with it in the lives of others, indicates that they know the law of God as written in them. Now, here is the most important thing I've said yet. The sum of it is this. If they live up to that much light, and they accept that much light, God will reveal to them the full light of Jesus Christ. I believe that with all my heart. You see, that's what it says in Acts 17. He is not far from us if we would feel after him. You see? If they would just take what they have and accept that. John 7:17, mark it down. If any man wills to do my Father's will, he shall know of the teaching. If the willing heart is there, he'll know. God will be fair. No favorites, but each is responsible for the light he has. Finally, there's a sixth principle of judgment I'm just going to mention. God judges by knowledge, by truth, by guilt, by deeds, by impartiality, and sixthly, by motives. There's another dimension, and these all interface and overlap. They're not as distinct as I've made them in the outline, but they are elements of the act of judgment. God will judge on the basis not only of what a man's deeds are, but what his reasons were. Because you can falsify the deed, but you can't falsify the motive, right? And so verse 16 says, "In the day when God shall judge the what? Secrets of men." Judgment, you see, will finally reach down into the secret place. Of motives. In 1 Chronicles 28:9, it says, "And thou, Solomon, my son, know thou the God of thy father, and serve him with a perfect heart." Why? "For the Lord searches all hearts and understands all the imaginations of the thoughts." Solomon, my son, serve God from the heart, because God knows the heart. The psalmist said, "O Lord, thou hast searched me and known me. Thou understandest my thought afar off." in that marvelous 139th Psalm. Thou knowest my down sitting and mine uprising. There is not a word in my tongue, but Lord, thou knowest it all together. Thou hast beset me behind and before and laid thine hand on me. Whither shall I go from thy spirit? Whither shall I flee from thy presence? If I ascend into heaven, thou art there. If I make my bed in Sheol, thou art there. If I take the wings of the morning and dwell in the uttermost part of the sea, even there shall thy hand lead me and thy right hand shall hold me. If I say, surely the darkness shall cover me, even the night shall be as light about me. Yea, the darkness hideth not from thee, but the night shineth as the day. The darkness and the light are both alike to thee. In other words, there's nowhere I can go to escape. You know me deep inside. Jeremiah 17:10 puts it this way. I, the Lord, search the heart. I test the mind. Even to give to each according to his ways, according to the result of his deeds. Yes, God judges deeds. Yes, he judges ways, but he judges the motive behind them as well. Jesus said three times in Matthew 6, the Father who sees in secret will reward you openly. Our inmost secrets may be hidden from human judgment. They are not hidden from God. And we will be judged for our motives. You either do what you do for the glory of God or you do it for the glory of man. And it all comes to this, people. It'll all be determined. Verse 16. In the day. The day? What day? The day when God shall judge. What day is that? The day when he judges by Jesus Christ. The final day. The ultimate day. The great white throne. When all judgment is committed unto Christ. In that glorious, climactic, culminating day when the Lord Jesus Christ judges, all these criteria will be put to use. And may I close with a look back at verse 5. If your sin hasn't been dealt with before that day in the blood of Christ, if you haven't confessed Jesus as Lord and accepted his sacrifice on your behalf and his atonement and his payment for your sin, then you are treasuring up wrath against the day of wrath. There's going to be a pile that'll damn your soul. And don't think, it says at the end of verse 3, that thou shalt escape the judgment of God.
1: 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John's current series is called Without Excuse. 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That is life-changing truth from God's Word. 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And would you do us a favor? Let us know how Grace to You has helped you grow spiritually. And if God has used John's teaching to bring someone you know to faith in Christ, we would especially love to hear about that. 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
9: Ronald Reagan understood that freedom sometimes requires more than quiet diplomacy. It requires moral clarity. On June 12, 1987, standing before the Brandenburg Gate in a divided Berlin, Reagan issued a direct challenge to Soviet leader Mikhail Gorbachev. Mr. Gorbachev, tear down this wall. The Berlin Wall was more than concrete and barbed wire. It represented a system that restricted movement, divided families, and denied millions the freedoms Americans often take for granted. Reagan refused to treat that division as permanent. He understood that free nations must be willing to identify the difference between liberty and oppression, and have the courage to say so. 2 years later, the Berlin Wall fell. Freedom survives when people refuse to accept tyranny as inevitable. So when freedom is challenged today, will we have the courage to defend it with the same clarity?
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14: Thank you for joining us. As believers in our Lord and Savior, Jesus Christ, it is vital that we possess the mind of Christ. How do we do that? By consistently studying and applying God's Word daily. We are compelled to let the mind of Christ be in us and assures us that as the children of God, we can have the mind of Christ. 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
15: 1 John chapter 2, verses 18 and 19, toward the end of the Bible, and then Revelation, and then go a few chapters forward and you get to it faster. 1 John 2, 18 and 19, it says, little children, it is the last hour. And as you have heard that the Antichrist is coming, even now many Antichrists have come, by which we know that it is the last hour. They went out from us, but they were not of us. For if they had been of us, they would have continued with us. But they went out that they might be revealed, that none of them were of us. What a potent passage. And from this passage, we want to preach this Sunday as well as next Sunday, how to remain faithful to the Lord in the midst of last day deceptions. How to remain faithful to the Lord in the midst of last day deceptions. The greatest demonstration of love is the gift of the Lord Jesus Christ given by God the Father. You say, what's the greatest gift in the world? The greatest gift in the world is the Lord Jesus Christ. He's the greatest gift provided to lost humanity. The blood of Jesus shed on our behalf to redeem us is so precious. The blood of Jesus is precious, and the grace of God has been and will always be amazing throughout the eternal ages. Therefore, we as believers must be alert and not allow ourselves to be seduced and lured away by doctrines of demons. Now, the brevity of life and the coming of Christ should motivate all of us as Christians universally to remain true and faithful unto death. We must not allow ourselves to be deceived with Satan's cheap substitutes. What are some of Satan's cheap substitutes? They are lies. He deceives us through superstition. Many are deceived through political correctness, opinions, wokeness, and the philosophy of this world system. In this particular passage, John exposes and identifies the characteristics of those who are controlled by the spirit of Antichrist. 1 John 2, 18 says, little children, it is the last hour. And as you have heard that the Antichrist is coming, even now many Antichrists have come, by which we know that it is the last hour. Look, last hour, last hour. The old, aged, beloved apostle John, speaking as a loving father to his children, forewarns the church of the coming Antichrist and that many Antichrists have already come.
16: Now, the word Antichrist is used in the Bible only by John. Antichrist means to oppose Christ or against Christ. And I tell you, there are a whole lot of folk all over this world that are against Christ, don't want the Bible, don't want the church, don't want to have anything to do with Jesus. The scripture says the Antichrist is coming, which means he is not here yet. Now, some folk want to label people and politicians the Antichrist. Now, some of them act like the Antichrist, but they are not. They don't even come close. You haven't seen the Antichrist. When he come in, he's a smooth, demonic rascal. As a matter of fact, he's the embodiment of Satan. Antichrist, in this particular phrase, is a proper name, which refers to the coming final world ruler energized by Satan himself, who will seek to replace and oppose the true Christ. The Antichrist will be the ultimate embodiment of what it means to be against Christ. He will be so demonic and totally given over to Satan, and he's on the way. He will seek world domination and will even attempt to destroy all followers of Christ as well as the nation of Israel. He is known as the man of sin. He is called lawlessness, who will one day set himself up in God's temple, proclaiming himself to be God. He's going to come on the scene and say, Jesus is not God. I'm God. Worship me. 2 Thessalonians chapter 2, verse, I just read 1 through 5, but you read on down to 12 and it'll give you more. For the sake of time, I can't read all those verses, but I will read 2 Thessalonians 1 through 5. It says, now, brethren, concerning the coming of the Lord Jesus Christ and our gathering together to him, we ask you not to be soon shaken in mind or troubled, either by spirit or by word or by letter, as if from us, as though the day of Christ has come. Let no one deceive you by any means. Satan has a lot of tactics, a lot of schemes, and a whole lot of strategies. You can't fool the devil, but the devil can't fool you if you're not alert. For that day will not come unless the falling away comes first. And people are falling away. There are people who are walking away from the church, walking away from Jesus, walking away from the word. Every time they talk about Christ, it's in the past tense. I used to go to church. I used to sing in the choir. I used to be an usher. I used to be a greeter. I used to. But what are you doing for Christ now? And the man of sin is revealed, the son of perdition, verse 4, who opposes and exalts himself above all that is called God or that is worship, so that he sits as God. This guy is blasphemous, most evil, deviant. Here it is. So that he sits as God in the temple of God, showing himself that he is God. Look at that. So I underline that. That's in your Bible. Verse 5. Do you not remember that when I was still with you, I told you these things? John strongly warns the believing community about false teachers and their divisive, deceitful, and destructive agenda, who were bringing teachings that stirred up questions to create doubt within the community of believers, to create unbelief and even a denial of the Lord Jesus Christ. With that being said, what are the characteristics of false teachers? I look at some channels that are Christian channels, and they can put some of the most destructive false teachers teaching heresy right there on television. They look good. They talk about Jesus, but they're damnable. And if you don't know the word, you don't even know whether they're teaching truth or error. So what are the characteristics of false teachers? Let me give you a few so you'll know how to identify them, lest you be deceived. What are the characteristics of false teachers? Number one, false teachers deny the deity. The word deity means God. False teachers deny the deity of Christ and refuse to believe that he came in human flesh. They deny the deity of Christ and refuse to believe that he came in human flesh. John refutes this lie by saying in the Gospel of John, chapter 1, verse 14, and the word became flesh and dwelt among us, and we have seen his glory, the glory as of the only Son from the Father, full of grace and truth. 2 John 1:7 also says, for many deceivers have gone out into the world who do not confess Jesus Christ as coming in the flesh. This is a deceiver and an antichrist. I want you to buy oil, and you get this oil and put it on you. This area of your body is going to be healed. You're going to be made whole. You're going to be refreshed. Just buy the oil. Just get this prayer cloth. You get this prayer cloth, you got something special from heaven. And people, old, little old ladies and people that don't know any better, and young folk as well, are buying all these products to their own spiritual detriment. Listen, don't put your hope in oil. Don't put your hope in prayer cloths. Put your hope in Christ. Put your hope in Christ. Oh my God. For he came, Jesus came as the Son of God from heaven. Beloved, Jesus is God in human flesh. Secondly, second characteristic of false teachers is this. False teachers deny our Lord's death, burial, and resurrection. They deny the Lord's death, burial, and resurrection. Christ died as the perfect sacrifice for our sins, the sins of humanity, and rose victoriously from the dead, conquering sin, Satan, death, and the grave. We also see false teachers during the ministry of Christ on earth. False teachers have been around for thousands of years. They're nothing new. I wish I could stay here and call a lot of names, but time won't permit. Nothing new. They've been around during the time of Jesus, and they even had false prophets before Jesus, back in the Old Testament economy. Even the Sadducees were false teachers. They were religious leaders, but they were false. How you know that? Because of what they taught. What did they teach? Mark 12:18a says, and the Sadducees came to him who say that there is no resurrection. That's a lie from hell. That is false. That is why they are so sad, you see. That's why the Sadducees are so sad, you see, because they don't believe in the doctrine of the resurrection. Anyone who does not teach the death, burial, and resurrection of Christ is a false teacher and a false prophet. Thirdly, false teachers deny Christ's imminent return to earth, where he comes to execute judgment upon all unbelieving sinners. False teachers deny Christ's imminent return on earth, where he comes to execute judgment upon all unbelieving sinners. They do not teach what the scripture says in Acts 17:31. There are a lot of people who don't believe that Jesus is coming back and going to one day judge the world. But here's a scripture to prove that to be a lie. Because the scripture says in Acts 17:31, because he has appointed a day on which he will judge the world in righteousness by the man whom he has ordained. Who is that man? Jesus Christ. He has given assurance of this to all by raising him, Christ, from the dead. Christ will judge the world, and it'll be a perfect judgment. With that being said, let's transition. How can we as believers keep ourselves from being deceived by false teachers? How can we as believers keep ourselves from being deceived by false teachers? You have been, because so many are being deceived, and I'm trying to prepare you Perhaps you have been deceived, and I'm trying to alert you that everything that glitters isn't gold. Every book that has Jesus on it is not from God. You have to know the truth, lest you be deceived. How can we as believers keep ourselves from being deceived by false teachers? A, by knowing Christ personally for ourselves. You have to know that you have a personal relationship with Jesus Christ. You can't kind of know. You need to be very sure that you know Jesus for yourself and that you're saved without a doubt. Philippians 3:10 says that I may know him and the power of his resurrection and the fellowship of his suffering, being conformed to his death. My heart's desires that I may know him. Because when you know God, you can spot a phony. When you have a relationship with Jesus, you'll know who's not of Christ. B, believers keep themselves from being seduced by false teachers by faithfully serving the Lord and his people. Believers keep themselves from being seduced by false teachers by faithfully serving the Lord and his people. Colossians 3:17 says, and whatever you do, whether in word or deed, do it all in the name of the Lord Jesus, giving thanks to God the Father through him. You see, my friend, faithfully serving Christ and his church and giving our best effort will keep us from drifting from the church assembly and falling prey to false teachers. You know, those who fall prey to false teachers are those who are disconnected from the family of God. Those who are not serving. Those who are not in the word. They're disconnected. And that's what Satan wants to do. Oh, we don't really, you don't have to come to that church. You can just stay virtual. Oh, I feel better now. I have my vaccine. My family's doing well. I like virtual and I'll just still do that. No, God's word says, forsake not the assembling of yourselves together. If you don't have underlying issues or something serious that's keeping you away, God has instructed his people to be in the house of God on the Lord's day. The psalmist said, I was glad when they said unto me, let us go into the house of God. Okay? So if you're not serving God to the fullest of your potential, you'll drift from the assembly and fall prey to false teachers. See, we keep ourselves from being seduced by growing up spiritually and allowing the Holy Spirit to guide and teach us. We keep ourselves from being seduced by false teachers by growing up. The word of God commands us to grow, because when you stay a spiritual baby, you're subject to eat anything. You're subject to believe anything. You run after folk who look like the real thing, but they're demonic. You know, Jim Jones could lead people all the way to another country and then get them to drink poison and kill everybody. They sell their homes. They left their families. And some of them, a lot of them took their families. You need to go read that case. From America to another country. Looked good, but when he got over there, his agenda changed. And they got in there, but they couldn't get out. That's the mark of a cult. Amen. A cult will let you in, but they won't let you out. Anybody want to come to Maranatha and be a part of the believing community in Maranatha, and you mean well, and you're not sit here by Satan, we'll let you come. Take you for granted. Amen? But now, if you're not the real thing, and you're going to bring some mess in here, we're going to stop you in your track. We're not going to let you slow down this ship because of your mess. Won't y'all say amen? Amen. So it is important that you grow up and allow the Holy Spirit to teach you. And when the Holy Spirit is in control of your life, he will not let you put anything in your mind. John 14:26 says, but the helper, the Holy Spirit, whom the Father will send in my name, the Holy Spirit is a he is God. He's a third person of the Godhead, the Trinity. He will teach you all things and bring to your remembrance all things that I said to you. You know, there'll be times, you know, it's good to stay in your Bible, because there are times when you're going to be called upon and you're going to have to speak for Jesus, and you're not going to have to say, oh, let me go find something. Let me go read something. You're going to have to speak out what God has already put in you. But if you haven't allowed God to indoctrinate you from the word, you won't have anything to give out when those times come where you didn't realize you were going to speak. The Holy Spirit is the master teacher. No one can out-teach the Holy Spirit. Did you get that? No one can outteach the Holy Spirit. D, we keep ourselves from being seduced by false teachers by sifting everything we hear through this book. We keep ourselves from being seduced by false teachers. I've not up here with four or five books, one Bible, not five different books. I don't even have a gadget up here, computerized gadget, because that might go on a blink. One book, the B-I-B-L-E, Bible. We keep ourselves from being seduced by false teachers by sifting everything we hear through the Bible. Acts 17:11 says these were more fair-minded than those in Thessalonica in that they received the word with all readiness and searched the scriptures daily to find out whether these things were so. You say, why do you give so many scriptures when you preach? You notice that? Scripture after scripture after scripture after scripture after scripture. Because I want you to know I'm not saying what Draper is saying. I want to say what God is saying. And I'm validating what God is saying by the authority of the word of God. The Bereans search the scriptures daily, not once a month, not a little word for you today, not a little dab or do you, to see if these things were true. E, we keep ourselves from being seduced by false teachers when our reason for being in church is Christ-centered. We keep ourselves from being seduced by false teachers when our reason for being in church is Christ-centered. If you are here for any other reason, you will be led astray. When you come here, it's all about Christ. It's not about you. It's not about people. It's not about who's wearing what. It's not about style. It's not about fashion. It's not about what I like and don't like. It's about Christ. It's about Christ. Hebrews 12, 1b through 2a says, let us run with endurance the race that is set before us, looking unto Jesus. Keeping your eyes on Jesus, the author and finisher of our faith. Allow Jesus to be the object of your faith, and then you don't leave the church with more mess than the word. Now, every church has some mess in it to one degree or another. Now, if you got less word will mean more mess. Okay? More word, less mess. More word, there will be a restraining of sin. Little word, sin will run rampant and folk will do any and everything and you will have chaos in the church. The word of God gives you structure. Some folk don't like structure, but you go everywhere else and you have structure. You go in the military, they say, make up that bed in 1 second. Shower in two minutes. Run 5 miles. You can't say, I'm tired, I'm going to do one. Structure, boot camp, wherever you're going, basic training, orientations on jobs or whatever, there's structure. Somebody can't just stand up here. Well, pastor, excuse me, stop preaching. I got a word. I want to say something too. I'm going to sit you right down. You don't have a word. You don't have no word. Everybody can't just do what, it'll be disorder. Just everybody coming. I got an announcement. I got this. I got that. It'll be chaos in here. And we'll be here at 3 o'clock because everybody want to talk. I want to go eat. First John 2:18b. Let's go on. Oh, this word is loaded. First John 2:18b says, even now many antichrists have come. While the term antichrist first occurrent refers to a particular person prophesied in scripture, this one is plural. You see antichrist, see the S on it, and refers to many individuals. John uses the plural to identify and characterize the false teachers who were troubling the believers that John had oversight over because of their false doctrine that opposed Christ. Matthew 24:24 says, for false Christs and false prophets will rise and show great signs and wonders to deceive, if possible, even the very elect. Folk who know God. Folk who are saved. Satan is so cunning and he can look so good and he can camouflage himself so well. If you're not careful, he'll even deceive you. John writes to expose the false teachers who are wolves in sheep clothing, who seek to derail the faith of believers through lies and deception. One who possesses the spirit of Antichrist denies that Jesus is God and that he is Christ. 1 John 2:22-23 says, who is a liar but he who denies that Jesus is the Christ? He is Antichrist and denies the Father and the Son. Whoever denies the Son does not have the Father either. He who acknowledges the Son has the Father also. Beloved, many false teachers will claim to have faith in God while denying and opposing Christ. You got to be careful about that. John states firmly that this is impossible because Jesus is God's Son. To deny Christ is to reject the Father. The two are one and they are inseparable. John 5:23 says, to substantiate that, that all should honor the Son just as they honor the Father. He who does not honor the Son does not honor the Father who sent him. Now look at John 10:30. It says, I and the Father are one. And when he said that, he made the religious leaders so mad because he's claiming to be God, which he was and is. One who possesses the spirit of Antichrist also denies the deity and humanity of Christ.
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18: 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Or should I say, my banker. 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
1: He's just a regular guy with a cool job that God loves for some reason. 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
2: 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Big program coming up today. We're going to be joined in a little bit by Rabbi Kurt Schneider. You know him as the Bible teacher on the program Discovering the Jewish Jesus that's heard on both of our radio stations. Well, he's got an amazing campaign that's just about to kick off. And I don't want to steal too much of his thunder, but it is going to be, or it has the potential to be, a real game changer as far as bringing those Jewish people who are completely and totally against the Bible and against the New Testament and all that it represents, bringing them into the fold and introducing them to the Savior, to the real Messiah. Again, we'll get to that coming up. We'll also have our Seek and Find segment, which we do on Wednesdays. This is where I give you an overview of a book of the Bible and then give you a little bit of a homework assignment to seek and find some treasure that is in there. So we'll be getting to that here in the second segment. But I wanted to start today with some news that made me sad and made me happy ecstatically all at the same time. As I got up this morning and started preparing the show, I noticed a friend's Facebook page who had this sad news that David Ring had passed away. Now, I don't know if you know the name David Ring. I hope you do, but if you don't, you're going to, because he was someone who really played a big part in my life over the last several years. I first came to know about him, I think, through some YouTube videos. And then he actually came and spoke at our church one time. And I know he was a part of the Gaither Homecoming videos at one point as well. He was an evangelist that basically had one message. You know how evangelists are. They travel around to church, and they'll have four or five messages that they give, and they just kind of recycle them. Well, David wasn't like that. David had one message to share, and that was his testimony. See, David had cerebral palsy, and I'm going to play you some audio clips from him speaking at a church in, I believe, Ohio back last December. And he's doing what he always does, telling his story. And again, I'll let him tell his story. But I could just remember as I was putting together the audio for today, listening to him and tears filling my eyes, because this guy had so much going against him, but yet he didn't allow it to get between him and God. And that was basically his entire message all the years that he was an evangelist. Again, he had cerebral palsy, so it may be a little bit difficult to understand, but it is so worth hearing. Here's David Ring, cut one.
3: My journey begun when I was born dead for 18 minutes. When I came out of the womb, the oxygen

0: of the mom. They laid my dead body on a table against law. And I lay on the table for 18 minutes dead. Can you imagine me being dead for 18 minutes? I'm not supposed to be ill today. I'm supposed to be an invalid, but I'm driving a car. You know why? Because somebody, I don't know why, but somebody came over to the table and touched my baby blanket, and I'll be in the breeze. I'm alive today, because somebody touched me.
1: It's Evangelist David Ring talking about how he was born dead for 18 minutes, but yet somehow, some way, somebody touched him and he was able to live. This next clip I want to play for you talks about his testimony, how he came to know Jesus after the death of his mother that put him in such a deep, dark depression that he thought about and wanted to die more than anything else. And yet Jesus came along and touched him again, and he was gloriously saved.
0: But one night I went to church, and that night God spoke to me. And I said, God, I don't have nothing to give you. He said, good. I love working with nothing. Don't get involved. Give me nothing. I'm a Sunday out of God. I'm a nobody good. I'm going to make you a somebody. God, my heart is broken. And the million people is good. I love working with broken things. People throw away broken things, but I don't. I used them. And then now I came to my altar, got down on my knee, and say, oh God, I'm a nobody. I'm lonely, oh God. I want you to come into my life. I'm a nobody, but please make me a somebody, come into my life. And hallelujah, April 17th, 1970, at 8:45 p.m. Central Standard Time, I became a somebody. I became a child of God.
1: And one more cut, where David talks about how hard it is for him to do something as simple as eat.
0: But don't feel sorry for me. Because one day I'm going to walk up to a banquet table. And I'm going to be able to eat just like Jesus.
1: On September 26th, 2026, David Ring went to sleep in his bed and woke up in the arms of Jesus, headed to that banquet table that was provided for him, his seat there because of what Jesus did on the cross. And I'll just be honest with you, when I was putting together these audio clips, I was just crying like a baby. David Ring had such a gift. And that was his testimony. And he just told it to anyone who would listen. So if today's the first time you've ever heard the name of David Ring, I would encourage you, do a Google search, hit YouTube, and listen to some of his messages. Again, they're basically all the same, but he used his gifts, and I will call them a gift, to point people to Jesus.
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10: Back on the Steve Marston Show, it's where faith and fun are both taken seriously. You know, just thinking back to David Ring, we were talking about him going home to be with Jesus in the first segment. You know, for 72 years, he lived on this earth with cerebral palsy and doing just the things we take for granted were incredible, hard tasks for him, like buttoning his shirt. He said it would take him 45 minutes. He would even tie his own necktie. And again, that took almost an hour for him to do. And now, because of the promises of Jesus, because of that empty tomb, David Ring is walking, and I bet running, all over those golden streets. That's the hope that we have. That is why we continue to press on when things are hard. You know, David was famous for saying, "I have cerebral palsy. What's your excuse?" That was his big go-to line. I'll never forget that. And I'm so thankful that I know beyond a shadow of a doubt that he is there with Jesus right now. And that someday when we place our faith in Christ as well, we will be able to join him in that glorious heaven. Let's get to our weekly segment called Seek and Find. This is where I give you a little bit of an overview of something in the Bible and then a little nugget for you to go find yourself. Because, you know, Jesus talked about seeking and you'll find, but you've got to put some effort into it. So that's what this is all about. I want to tell you a little bit about how Israel's kingdom came to be and then get divided up. because there's an interesting story of a person who made a huge difference that we don't know his name very much. And we'll be getting to that here momentarily. But if you'll remember back all the way to when Abraham was called out by God, the whole reason why God used that one family of Abraham to be his kind of people and him to be their God was to show all of the other nations around Israel that there was a living God, and that, yes, he did call them to live a different kind of lifestyle than everybody else was living, and that was supposed to open the door. People from the outside were supposed to see how they acted and reacted, and then say, hey, well, wait a minute. What's up with you? Why are you this way? And that was the open door for the Jewish people, the children of Israel, to open the door to tell people about their God. But what happened was, as time went on, they wanted to have a nation just like everyone else, meaning they didn't want God as their quote-unquote king. They wanted a ruler just like all the other nations had. God warned them about that, but yet the people persisted, and Samuel is the one who was the prophet at the time that was the man of God that everybody looked to, and Samuel was very distraught over it, but God told him and reassured him that the people aren't rejecting you, Samuel, they're rejecting me. So God allowed the nation to have its own king. Started out with Saul. Saul was okay to start. You know, he did some good things, but then as time went on, he kind of got full of himself and started forsaking the ways of God and wound up to the point where the kingdom was taken away from him and his family and his lineage, because he was from another tribe, another section of people in the Jewish culture, and it was completely ripped out of their hands and given to another, and that other was the most famous king that it would turn out to have, and that's the kingship of David. And of course, David was known as a man after God's own heart, always looking to God in the good and in the bad, outside of that one thing with Bathsheba and her husband, which was a huge thing. But yet God still saw David and blessed David as someone who continually, faithfully wanted only what God's will would be for not only him and his life, but for the life of the people as well. David passed the kingdom on to Solomon, and you'll remember Solomon is known as the wisest person ever to live. And the reason for that was because Solomon realized as a young man, he was given the crown. And when God came to him and said, hey, I will do anything you ask, Solomon said, well, look, I need wisdom more than I need anything else. I'm a young guy. I don't know how to lead these people. And because of that, God blessed him with peace from all of the enemies around. And God also blessed him with riches beyond compare, as well as all of the wisdom that he could ever ask for. But unlike his father David, Solomon, again, didn't finish well. Solomon had a weak spot for ladies, and he wound up marrying ladies from all different kinds of cultures. And by doing so, they turned his heart away. And God said, we're not going to do this anymore. I'm not going to allow this to continue. So God, again, ripped the kingdom apart. Only this time, because of David's faithfulness, God said, this is what's going to happen. I'm going to keep a person on the throne in David's lineage because of David's faithfulness, but the rest of the kingdom is going to be divided and ruled by another. And then you've got the two guys with the same names, or sounding names. You've got Rehoboam, who was the king in David's stead, from the lineage of David, Solomon's son. And then you had Jeroboam, was the king there of Israel, and which was the 10 tribes. So you had this very big discrepancy. 10 tribes of Israel followed one guy, 2 tribes followed another, and they're threatened to be civil war. They're threatened to be a big time battle go down between the children of Israel. But one man was able to step up and hear from God and tell King Rehoboam of Judah, hey, this is not a great idea. Let's not do this. And Rehoboam listened. So who was that man that listened to God and passed the message on to the king? Well, that's for you to seek and find. And you can do so in 1 Kings chapter 12, verses 22 through 24.
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12: Ronald Reagan understood that freedom sometimes requires more than quiet diplomacy. It requires moral clarity. On June 12, 1987, standing before the Brandenburg Gate in a divided Berlin, Reagan issued a direct challenge to Soviet leader Mikhail Gorbachev. Mr. Gorbachev, tear down this wall. The Berlin Wall was more than concrete and barbed wire. It represented a system that restricted movement, divided families, and denied millions the freedoms Americans often take for granted. Reagan refused to treat that division as permanent. He understood that free nations must be willing to identify the difference between liberty and oppression, and have the courage to say so. 2 years later, the Berlin Wall fell. Freedom survives when people refuse to accept tyranny as inevitable. So when freedom is challenged today, will we have the courage to defend it with the same clarity?
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10: 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The Steve Marston Show continues, and it's always a pleasure to welcome this guy. He's been on the program several times, and I just learn more about our faith every time he's on. His name is Rabbi Kurt Schneider. You hear him every day here on AM 630, The Word, in San Antonio, as well as 99.5, The Word, in Little Rock. So, Rabbi Kurt Schneider, welcome back to the Steve Marston Show. How are you, my friend?
17: Shalom and blessings. Good to be with you today. Excited to share with you what we're doing in New York City through Jews.com. It's an exciting thing.
10: Yeah, well, let's jump right into this, because I read this little pull quote from your press release, and you said this is the equivalent in your life as the Jews crossing the Red Sea. Now, I thought, well, that's a pretty bold statement. So let's dive into it. So exactly what is Jews.com? But more importantly, how did you come to own that URL?
17: this is a fascinating story. So in September of 2023, I had this encounter. I know this is a little bit out of the box for our listeners today. So for those of you that this is a stretch, just hear me out. So in September of 2023, I found myself in this spiritual encounter one night, and I was sleeping. I was literally sleeping in my bed, but I was fully aware of what was happening. I was sleeping, but I was awake. And I found myself surrounded by a spiritual weather pattern. It was in the spirit world, but it felt like a highly charged spiritual weather pattern when you're on the earth right before a storm. I was surrounded by gray. There was electricity, very high voltage electricity in this gray spiritual weather pattern that was around me. And a voice kept speaking to me over and over again, these same words, Acts 2:22 tetrarch, Acts 2:22 tetrarch, Acts 2:22 tetrarch. And the voice kept on coming at me, and it didn't feel pleasant. It was uncomfortable. I almost felt like I was being attacked by gnats, and I wanted to shoo the gnats off me. It was almost an oppressive feeling, but it was very, very marked, very, very strong. As soon as I got out of bed, I went down and opened up the Word of God to read Acts 2:22. The voice again was Acts 2:22 tetrarch. So when I opened up the Bible, this is what I read in Acts 2:22. Peter is speaking, and he's speaking to Israel, and he says this in a nutshell. Men of Israel, listen to these words. Jesus of Nazareth, a man attested to you by miracles, signs, and wonders, just as you yourself know, you put to death by the hands of godless men according to the predetermined plan of God. But God raised him up again, since the grave was not able to hold him in its power. And as I read that, as soon as I read it, I knew that the Lord was calling me through that experience to directly challenge my people Israel with the gospel in a very confrontative way that was more direct than anything I'd ever done before. The word that he spoke to me was not just Acts 2:22, but the word tetrarch. And I had heard the term tetrarch, but I had no idea what it was. So I looked up, what's a tetrarch? And a tetrarch is a governmental ruler, a fourth of a kingdom. So I knew the Lord was saying to me that he had given me governmental authority to challenge Israel with the gospel. Immediately after that, got dressed, came to my studio, got my team together, and announced to my team, we have a new mandate, and that is God has called us to directly challenge my people Israel with the gospel at a whole level. But Steve, I felt completely powerless as to how to do that. Like, how do I do that? How do I challenge Israel with the gospel? I mean, little old me, I don't know how to do that. I mean, how am I going to do that from my studio, you know, in Columbus, Ohio? So I was at peace because I knew that God had spoken to me. So I was just like, Lord, I know this is you. I'm not capable of doing this on my own. You're going to have to do this. I'm ready. I'm willing. I'm happy. But you're going to have to do it. It's way too big for anything that I can make happen on my own. So I just was resting in the Lord, waiting on him. And eventually my marketing director came up with a slogan called, What If He's Right? And we came up with this strategy where we put large billboards in Israel outside of Tel Aviv. And the billboards were in Hebrew again with the slang, What If He's Right? And then there was a picture of a man, but you couldn't recognize who the man was. It was fuzzy. So the concept was people would see the billboard, they'd see the question, What If He's Right? They'd see an image of a man whom they didn't know who it was. And out of curiosity, they'd go to the billboard, they'd go to the URL name, whatifhesright.co.il, because it's in Hebrew. And they would find there four prophecies out of the scriptures, like that he'd be born in Bethlehem, his goings forth are from eternity, Isaiah 53, etc. And then at the last prophecy that they would read, the man's face that they saw on the billboard, suddenly it would become clear, and a thorn of crowns would appear on the man's head with blood dripping down his face, and they would know it was Jesus. And then Jesus said, Do not think I've come to abolish the law and the prophets, for I've not come to abolish but fulfill. So that's what we're doing in Israel, based off of this word that God spoke to me in September of 2023, Acts 2:22 tetrarch. But after spending a lot of money on this and doing this for a bit of time, we weren't seeing the results. We tried tweaking it, we tried this, and eventually I came to the conclusion, you know what? It's not working. So So I called my team together. We met in my office. I never told them that it wasn't working up to this point. I specifically called my leaders together to say, listen, what we're doing in Israel is not working. We have to figure out what to do next. We know God's called us to challenge Israel with the gospel, but presently this approach is not working. So I'm in this meeting, Steve, and I look down at my phone, and there's, I forget if it was a text or an email from a domain name broker that I had not done business with in 3 years. So here I am in a meeting saying, guys, we know we're called to challenge Israel. What we're doing isn't working. We need to look to the Lord and pray and brainstorm what we're going to do next. In the middle of that meeting, I looked down at my phone. There's this message from a domain name broker I hadn't heard from in 3 years. He said, Rabbi, I've got a domain name that I think you might be interested in, Jews.com. I mean,
18: wow.
17: It is unbelievable. It's absolutely, it's beyond. And for a Messianic Jew like myself to own Jews.com, I'm the one type of Jew, Steve, that the entire Jewish world says isn't Jewish.
18: Right.
17: Because as soon as a Jew believes in Jesus, it's just like it was in the days of Jesus where they put him out of the synagogue. You know, the Pharisees, there were Pharisees, the New Testament says, that believed, but they wouldn't confess openly for fear of being put out of the synagogue. It's the same thing goes on today. But right now, we are in New York City because it's the mega center of Jewish people in the United States. Close to 25% of the Jewish people in the U.S. live in New York City. We're all over the city, Steve, with huge big billboards that say Jews.com. People just go to the domain name. They don't know what it is, and they get a presentation of the gospel. I encourage every single one of our listeners right now, check it out, and you can see how the website is laid out. And I know that some of our listeners today, they've met Jewish people, but they were afraid to share Jesus with them, or they felt they didn't know how. Now all the Gentile church needs to do to share their faith in Jesus is to say to a Jewish person, hey, I came across this website, Jews.com, check it out. The website does the work. 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You'll be able to see the billboards. You'll be able to see the footage of some aerial shots of how massively we've covered New York City.
18: Well,
17: so that's what we're doing with Jews.com.
18: Well, it is such a big undertaking, because you're right. When you're talking about the metropolitan area of New York City, that's 8 million people all together, and then you just mentioned the number of the Jewish people that are there as well. But you've got billboards outside of the Barclays Center, which is the big NBA arena right there. You've got them on buses, and you've got them all over the place. And I've just pulled up Jews.com myself, and I'm going through here as you were talking, and this is a very well done website. It starts off by saying truths our people have carried, and it talks about God existing, and Moses's prophecy is unique, and God knows human actions, and the coming of the Messiah. And then you have a little drop down on each one of these, and it leads them from the Old Testament to the New Testament, just like you do every single day on your program, Discovering the Jewish Jesus.
17: Yes, I'm very thankful for the way the website turns out. It's really beautiful and sophisticated, and people are able to interact with us. They're able to email in their questions. They're able to text us. I've got somebody in Israel that literally is answering the questions every single day, because I don't have time to answer all the questions. I'm approving the answers. But I mean, Steve, there's been nothing done like this in 2,000 years.
18: Yeah, it's amazing. When you start thinking about what this plan that God has put on your heart, I mean, it really is exciting, because at one point you could have said, at least from my listening to your story, you could have said, well, but God, I'm doing that already. But you thought that he's really pushing you towards amping it up and really being more, I guess, confrontational. Would that be right?
17: Exactly. And my program, you know, it airs mostly on Christian networks. So even though I'm teaching the Jewish
18: truth
17: of faith and teaching the same truth, I'm not really in the Jewish space as much as I want to be. So by putting up these billboards in New York City. And then by creating a website specifically designed with Jewish people in mind, you know, it's a different animal.
18: Rabbi Kurt Schneider is our guest here on the Steve Marston Show. And we're talking about his new campaign that God has opened up for him with this website called Jews.com. There's a section here on the website that says, what if the story is not as simple as we were told? And I know you talked about that earlier with your campaign that you did in Jerusalem and in Israel. What would be the answer to that when a Jewish person who's not religious, maybe necessarily, or certainly doesn't believe that Christ is Messiah, what is it that they've been told, that you were told, that's not the story?
17: Well, you pick up by osmosis that Jesus isn't for Jews. Jesus is never talked about in my culture. We think, like Christians think, well, how could they not believe in Jesus with all the messianic prophecies? But most Jewish people don't know the Bible too well, and they certainly don't know the messianic prophecies. I mean, there's a small amount of Jewish people that do, but the amount is very, very small. And so it's the attitude of the Pharisees 2,000 years ago that said in John chapter 11, after Jesus raised Lazarus from the dead, they got together and they said, what are we going to do with this man, speaking of Jesus? For if we let him continue, we're going to lose our place. And then they got together and plotted how to kill him. And in John chapter 12, they even plotted together how to kill Lazarus to destroy the evidence.
18: Mm-hmm.
17: So this attitude, it's been a cover-up so that the religious Jewish leadership has prevented the Jewish population from seriously considering Jesus for 2,000 years. That's why it's so important to do what we're doing and be right in their face and make them ask themselves the question, what if we haven't been told the whole truth?
18: Well, and that
17: tricked them to go deeper.
18: Absolutely. And here's the thing, too, when you were talking about those Pharisees, and you correct me if I'm wrong on this, but I think I'm right. With the Pharisees, they thought they were holding on to the traditions, to things that God had given them in the Old Testament. They thought it was being corrupted by society, and they wanted to make sure that, no, we're going to push back against society, which on the surface sounds right and sounds holy and sounds good. But what Jesus came along and said was that their traditions, yes, were good, but their heart was far from God. They were just doing it for a pride sake, for a sake of saying, look how good I am and how close I am to God. And their heart was just nowhere near God.
17: Unfortunately. Yep.
18: Yeah.
17: That's true, bro.
18: Yeah. Well,
17: now, I mean, I'm sure that there's, you know, there were some in there, you know, Nicodemus was a Pharisee.
18: Yeah.
17: There were some in there, but as a whole, you know, it's sort of the corruption of human nature.
18: Yeah.
17: That was.
18: Yeah, it sure was. Rabbi Kurt Schneider is our guest here on the Steve Marston Show. And again, you hear him every day on both of our radio stations with Discovering the Jewish Jesus. But this campaign that he has right now is so special because it's reaching beyond kind of the Christian bubble, if you will. He's got this campaign called Jews.com that is being just kind of infiltrating New York City right now, where a huge Jewish population is there, and they're going to be seeing all of this all over the place. And it's just as simple, right, Rabbi, as just Jews.com. There's nothing else really on the billboard.
17: Right.
18: It just
17: That's
18: puts
17: right.
18: it up.
17: That's right. That's right. Just, you know, you just email to say, email to a Jewish person, text a Jewish person, say it verbally to a Jewish person. Hey, listen, I came across this website. I thought you might find it interesting. Jews.com. Check it out. And the website does the work. Website presents the gospel from a Jewish perspective. So what Gentiles have been given a tool to be able to share the message of Messiah with Jewish people just by directing people to Jews.com.
18: And it is incredibly well done website. And again, it answers a bunch of questions and it leaves. And I like this too. It has a little section where you can ask a private question. You touched on that earlier, but I think that's so important because maybe they don't want to just necessarily have it all out in the open. This is something that they can interact with one-on-one. And then there's also this section that says God loves you and he wants you to know this. And it leads you to a video to be able to watch as well. Again, I'm so thankful that you followed up on what God was leading you to do and the way Jews.com just kind of really landed in your lap, although we know it wasn't any kind of anything except God doing it all, but we're so thankful for that. So Rabbi, we have just about a minute left. So why don't you give everybody one more time all the contact information of how they can get involved and be a financial help to you and discovering the Jewish Jesus for this massive campaign with Jews.com.
19: 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So my beloved audience, yes, thank you. Please pray. And if God is touching you, we appreciate your love. We literally have over $3 million invested in it. 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And thank you so much for your help. I love you in Yeshua's name.
18: Absolutely. Rabbi Schneider, it is always a pleasure to be able to have you on the program. I know you're a busy man. You've got a lot of things going on, but my friend, God bless you and God keep you as you continue to do his will and continue to follow with projects like Jews.com. 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So thanks for your time.
19: Thank you, brother, just as much. 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
18: Back here on the Steve Marston Show, it's where we help you live more like Jesus, and it's great to be with you. Let's get to some of the stories that you may have missed. There's a new movie coming out called Conceivable, and it's geared at churches to have more and better conversations about unplanned pregnancies. The film's director is a lady by the name of Beth Caulfield. And the movie is inspired by her own experience when she was already a wife and mother of nearly grown children whose plans unexpectedly changed when she discovered that she was pregnant at 45. During an interview with our friends over at churchleaders.com, Caulfield wrote, directed, and produced the film, recalled the shock that she experienced when she discovered she was pregnant in her 40s. She said it was a complete shock. You know, it was like this. Did I mess up? Did I do something wrong here? This was not my plan. And at the time, she said she was attending seminary and believed that she knew where God was leading her. She had received a full scholarship and was finishing her first year when the pregnancy dramatically changed her plans. I really felt like the ministry of the movie is, let's just bring the conversation right up front. And Caulfield was asked about other people in similar situations, what kind of encouragement she would give. She said, the first thing I would say is that you know God is with you and seek God and he will make your path straight. And she said, I do believe that there is a blessing in this process, and I can tell you that I have a beautiful daughter through all of it. And the movie opens, it's called Conceivable, on October 16th. I have a similar story. I was in my late 30s, I think I was 39, and my wife was 41, when one morning I heard her in her bathroom, and she just kind of started crying really quietly, and she came out and said, I'm pregnant. And that did kind of the same thing for us, kind of threw off the plans that we thought we were going, because we were almost in the same situation. Our kids were 13 and almost 10, and we just thought, well, this is such a neat part of life. We get to sit back and kind of be more of a guide than, you know, directly parenting, because they're getting up older and we're going to just kind of be in this transition mode. And all of a sudden, no, we weren't. We're starting over again. And just like Beth Caulfield here, I can attest to you that we've got a beautiful son out of it. And yeah, it wasn't our plan whatsoever. But man, here we are almost 12 and a half years later, and we wouldn't trade it for the world. Let's see, another story you may have missed. Torrin Wells, I just love him. He is an incredibly gifted singer and songwriter, but he's also a pastor of a church in Texas. And he is talking about church scandal and burnout and rediscovering God's presence in his new album. But here's what I thought was kind of cool about that story he was telling outside of the new music. He said, I thought I was going to church, plant a church and exert all of this energy into it to change the world. He said, I was going to get all my ideas and my vision out, and I was going to change the city and change the church. The biggest thing that has changed, he said, instead, has been me. And then he goes on to talk about how the pressures of being a pastor and the pressures of delivering more fresh music with hits and everything really led him to almost have a panic attack, he said. He said, I felt like I was on the verge of one, just completely overwhelmed. I was driving in my car with a million things going through my mind. And he said, as he was navigating the pressures of the ministry, he said that God brought restoration and a transformation in him and a deepening of his priorities. He said accountability still remains critical, and he remained under the leadership of a local pastor throughout all of his career, including his father-in-law and Pastor Joel Olstein. For the past decade, Pastor Jacob Aranza, he said, has also served as his pastor and has permission to challenge him in his roles as a man, a husband, and a father. And Torrin winds up saying that God is still working in the middle of his story and encourages others with the new album, that whatever your story is, it may feel hopeless, it may feel broken, it may feel amazing, and yet somehow it will still get better. I hope to see God in a fresh way, and then everything that God loves in a different light. I love that. That's great perspective from Torrin Wells again. Uber talented guy. Another story featuring musicians is one that you may have missed here. Lady A and Boys to Men are uniting for a song on The Chosen. The series is going to be wrapping up soon, and they have joined forces to have a song that's going to be a part of it called I Love the One. It's going to be the third single released from the songs inspired by The Chosen's seasons 1-5. It's an album of original music inspired by the characters, themes, and moments from the first 5 seasons. The album was created and slated for release coming up October 30th. Dallas Jenkins, the creator of the series, said, "I'm most grateful to God who birthed this project through me, and I'll never fully understand why he chose me to do it. But I remember the morning of our final day of shooting. I woke up with so much joy in my heart for the first time in 528 days of filming. I didn't have another day of filming hanging over my head. I could just relax and celebrate and feel the joy of it. I just went into the front lawn, kind of doing my morning prayer in alone time, and I just kept saying to God, look at what you've done." Now, as far as this song goes with Lady A and Boys to Men, Hillary Scott, who's a part of Lady A, co-wrote the song and told the Christian Post, she said, "Collaborating with Boys to Men on this song is a kind of a pinch-me moment. Their voices have been in my ears my whole life, so to be able for us to harmonize with them brings tears and goosebumps." She said, "I love being a writer on this song. It was inspired by some of my favorite stories in the Bible. The woman who grabs the hem of his garment and is healed is especially poignant to me." She also said, "I started watching The Chosen with my teenage daughter and have been deeply impacted by the portrayals of Jesus and his love and mercy for us." Again, that album will be out at the end of October. And one other story you may have missed, Josh Howerton, who's all over the place. He's kind of the Christian celebrity of the moment right now. His church baptized, are you ready for this? 800 people on one Sunday. Amazing. Love hearing that. Back with more after this.
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18: Today's dad joke of the day comes to us from the home office in San Antonio, Texas. I'm terrified of elevators. Yes, I am. So I'm taking steps to avoid them. It's good planning. I know. You're not supposed to have a spirit of fear, but listen, it's just a joke. We return here on the Steve Marston Show. Thank you for being a part. Coming up tomorrow, my son Tyler is going to join us from his YouTube channel, 1189. If you've listened to the program for any length, you know that it's a free online Bible commentary. It's videos that he does breaking down every single chapter of the Bible. And tomorrow is going to be a special edition because it's, he thinks, one of his best ones that he's done. And listen, as his dad, I think they're all great. And not just because he's my son, but because the content is, I'm telling you, A+. And tomorrow it's about the Acts chapter 27, where Paul is shipwrecked on his way to Rome. It's a wonderful piece of scripture, and Tyler does a wonderful job of breaking it down. We'll talk to him all about it coming up tomorrow here on the Steve Marston Show. Let's get to faith between your ears. This is the Bible verse that we try to learn every single day this week. We start out on Monday with a new verse, and then we work towards getting it memorized throughout the week. So here we are, middle of the week. Where are you at? How are you doing with it? I think I'm doing okay. Again, this is not a verse that I had committed to memory prior, so I'm working alongside of you just as much. Jeremiah 9:24 is our verse. Let him who boasts boast in this, that he understands and knows that I am the Lord who practices steadfast love, justice, and righteousness on the earth. For these things I delight in, declares the Lord. Again, I don't have it all down yet either, but again, the main part of this is not getting it word for word, letter perfect, but understanding what it's saying. God is saying, if you want to boast in something, here's what you can boast in, that you know and understand me, because I'm the one that practices unrelenting, steadfast love, justice, and righteousness on the earth. If you want to boast in that, boast in that, because that is what I delight in, the Lord says. So it's a wonderful piece of scripture. So however it takes for you to memorize it, let's get it committed to memory over the next couple of days so that it will be right there in between our ears and kind of be able to counterbalance all the other things that may come against us as far as this goes. Because life has a way of sneaking in and whispering in our head, you know, all these different things. But if we've got God's word memorized, it won't take us down those other voices. All right, we're just about out of time today. So what's your next step? Well, I think after listening to this podcast, the next step is to share Jesus with somebody. Hey, look, David Ring said, I've got cerebral palsy. What's your excuse? Back on the radio tomorrow at 3 o'clock. Till then, I'll be hanging out at stevemarstonshow.com. 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
11: Ronald Reagan understood that freedom sometimes requires more than quiet diplomacy. It requires moral clarity. On June 12, 1987, standing before the Brandenburg Gate in a divided Berlin, Reagan issued a direct challenge to Soviet leader Mikhail Gorbachev. "Mr. Gorbachev, tear down this wall." The Berlin Wall was more than concrete and barbed wire. It represented a system that restricted movement, divided families, and denied millions the freedoms Americans often take for granted. Reagan refused to treat that division as permanent. He understood that free nations must be willing to identify the difference between liberty and oppression, and have the courage to say so. 2 years later, the Berlin Wall fell. Freedom survives when people refuse to accept tyranny as inevitable. So when freedom is challenged today, will we have the courage to defend it with the same clarity?
18: Good afternoon. It's time now for The Word to Stand On for Life with Pastor Ron Arbaugh, sponsored by Calvary Chapel San Antonio, right here on AM 630, The Word.
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I'm Pastor Ron Arbaugh from Calvary Chapel in San Antonio, Texas, and this is The Word to Stand Up for Life, a program dedicated to taking your phone calls and answering your questions, Bible questions, church questions, stuff you're going through questions. 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fine. Hey, lots going on tonight. I have the privilege and honor of teaching. It's our second teaching in Psalm 119. We're going to be here for quite some time. But Psalm 119, our verses tonight are going to be 17 through 32, the next two letters of the Hebrew alphabet. Boy, I'm really being blessed just in my preparation for these studies in Psalm 119 already. So that is tonight. If you can't be here with us, we always have room on Wednesday night. But if you can't be here, you can watch it live stream at calvarysa.com. And of course, the good news is Paula will be here tomorrow live in studio on the day-to-day edition of the program. Just talked to her a little while ago, and she just got home from her pastor's wise retreat. So her and the ladies are home, and we thank you for your prayers, those of you who are praying for them. And she said it was great. So I don't have any more details than that. So we'll see.

either yesterday or Monday, somebody in a similar situation. It's what you do with those feelings. There's an enemy who, as long as it works, he's going to keep pushing those buttons. And his whole purpose is to throw you off stride, to get your mind off of the things of God and focused on a person who did something ugly to you. And then if you take the bait, he's going to try to destroy. That's what he does. It's who he is. So a couple of things here. First, you ask God to take these feelings away from you. God says, give those feelings to me. It's just not genuine, and I'm not saying you're not being genuine, but it's just not genuine. We say to a God who's given us victory on the cross, a God who said that you're more than conquerors through him who loved us, a God who said there's nothing that can separate us from the love of God in this world. When we have those thoughts, God says, no, you give them to me. An anonymous part of this, and this is, I think, I hope, encouraging for you, but this is part of your maturing process in the Lord. You know, the things that used to bug you, you're doing the right thing. When those thoughts come, now you pray. But to expect that those thoughts aren't going to come when there's an enemy who's going to bring those thoughts from the outside in, we have to then do what the Bible says. We have to take those thoughts captive and make them obedient to Christ. And this is the part I think you've got figured out. When you get those thoughts, instead of dwelling on them, instead of being upset that you have them, just say, Lord, every time that those thoughts about that person come into mind, I'm going to pray for them. That's my cue to pray for them. Every time I'm going to ask you, God, to fill me with your Holy Spirit. You see, if you're successful doing that, then the enemy will stop bringing those thoughts in. Now, we have some thoughts that happen that aren't from the devil. Just things that come from our own mind. You'll see somebody remind you of that person, or somebody will ask you, hey, have you seen so-and-so? And we all have those difficulties. But what we do is we give those thoughts to the Lord. Yesterday I had a call where I told somebody, memorize Philippians chapter 4, verses 8 and 9. When you get those thoughts, think about these things. Whatever things are pure and beautiful and noble and true, think on these things, and the God of peace, put it into practice, the God of peace will bring you a peace that passes understanding. So that's what we do with them. And you're doing the right things. But I think mentally you've simply got a block. I don't ever want to think about this person again. Offer yourself to the Lord. Say, Lord, as much as he or she hurt me, let's bring them to Christ. Use me, Lord, to bring them to Christ. The devil has no answer for that. And that's when we find victory. There's no victory if Jesus just takes things from you. Faith compels us to give those things to the Lord. So walk by faith instead of by feeling. Walk by faith instead of by sight. And you're going to find that your heart is going to be changing towards this person over the long run. It really does work. God will change your heart. And I think part of the way we deal with it in terms of the spiritual warfare is we just say, okay, Lord, here's my cue. Every time I think about this, I'm going to pray for that person. And let the Holy Spirit have his way. So again, you're doing all the right things. Just don't expect that the thought or the memory of what that person did to you is going to just disappear and never come back. Our enemy is pretty effective at making sure that anything that could possibly hurt us will be forgotten. He's going to keep bringing it back over and over and over again. Thank you for the question, and thank you for your response, the way you're dealing with it, because it demonstrates that wherever it is you're going to church, you're listening, you're learning, and the Lord is pleased. Here is our next question. This one is from, also anonymous, from our email inbox. A friend of mine lives in a small town. He's a believer,
and desires to be in fellowship with the only churches near him, teach the health and wealth gospel, which we both know is not true. I warn him to be careful attending, but he still goes. If he were to stop,

0: up, would it be sinful for him not to be in fellowship? Anonymous, thank you for caring for your friend, but here's the thing. We need to be in fellowship. Now, I don't know where a small town is. I don't know how many miles he would have to drive or how she would have to drive. You said it's a he. How many miles he would have to drive. But he's got to get in the car and drive. You've got to be a part of a local fellowship. Your walk is simply not going to be fruitful if you're not plugged into a church body. You need a body to serve. You need a body to use your gifts. You need a body so that other people can minister to you. And not to be in fellowship. Hebrews chapter 10 says, do not forsake the assembling together of the saints. It's really, really important that you understand that. Now, the question is, well, if that's the only one close to me, should I go to a bad church? Never, never should you go to a church just because, well, I got to be in church. There's a church somewhere that isn't teaching junk. In every small town, if you're in Texas, in every small town, there's a Baptist church. They're going to teach the Bible. Go do that. Get in the car and drive for an hour. I've got people that drive as much as 2 hours to get here, and they're here multiple times a week. Why? Because they want to be taught the Word. So he shouldn't be going to that fellowship if it's Faith and Prosperity Church or if there is heretical doctrine. He shouldn't be going to that church. But remember that Sunday is the Lord's day, not his day. Sunday is the Lord's day, and he needs to give it to Jesus. If that requires an hour drive, then do it. If it requires paying $5 a gallon for gas, then do it. It's a sacrifice that the Lord will honor. So it's important. Now, I realize it's not easy to find solid churches in small places. I get that. But there's always some place that you can go. So just don't go there, but go somewhere. Find a good place. God will provide one. Thank you for the question. 210-340-9585 for your live calls and questions. Here is a question from SS from our email inbox. She says, what if someone spends most of their prayer time praying for everybody else and asking God to help them be a blessing, but rarely ask God anything for themselves? Not because they think they're better than anyone or because they don't need God, but because they genuinely feel like they don't need things. Is that biblical contentment, or could it be like they haven't learned how to receive from God as freely as they give to others? Is there a difference between being content and simply not knowing how to receive? Boy, that's a great question. I think in some cases that says it can be both of those things. Now, I'm going to just right at the beginning say that anybody who's spending more time praying for others than for themselves understands the purpose of prayer and the will of God in prayer. I say to our church here all the time, SS, that people who really are in the presence of God, their prayer time is going to be spent much more praying for other people than for themselves. It doesn't mean we can't pray for ourselves, that we shouldn't. Paul says, with thanksgiving, or I like to put it this way, with a grateful heart to make our requests known to God. So we can ask God for things, and we should. But as we're asking for things for ourselves, things that we think we need to be able to say, as Jesus did, nevertheless, thy will, O God, and not my will be done. A lot of times people think the purpose of prayer is to get God to do what you want, and it's just the opposite. The purpose of prayer is to talk to the one who will change you so that you can be more like him, and you will want what he wants. The psalmist writes, delight yourself in the Lord, and he will give you the desires of your heart. That doesn't mean he's going to give you a new car or a new spouse or a new job. It doesn't mean that at all. But when you're delighting yourself in the Lord, you're going to find that the desires that he has in his heart for you are the desires that are coming out. And those are prayers that are always going to get answered. So SS, I think it's very healthy for somebody who prays a lot more for other people than for themselves. Jesus prayed for himself. But more often, way more often, he was praying for other people. So I think that's really key. Now, regardless about or regarding somebody not being able to receive, I think there are a lot of people as who, when they approach prayer, well, I don't want to bother God with that. You know, who am I that he should answer this prayer? And other people, well, I'm just not worthy of asking God for anything. And then there are people who are genuinely content. You know, I've not run into that issue yet where I don't have anything to ask God for because I'm content. But that doesn't mean I'm not content. I'm content saying, Lord, thy will be done, knowing that he loves me more than I do. Then he loves me and wants better for me. He knows things I don't know. So that's what we do. But I think it's perfectly okay. The focus on self is never going to result in fruitful prayer. You know, even when you hear, I like going back all the way to Moses and God. Moses just let those people go and I'll take you and make you a great nation. Oh no, God, for your name's sake. We don't want people saying that their God was too weak. So you, for your sake and for your glory. So that's what we pray and that's how we pray. Let me give you one other clue here. It says, read the prayers of the Bible. Ephesians 1, Colossians 1, and Colossians chapter 3 in the New Testament are wonderful prayers. Read those prayers. They'll give you substance. Sometimes the best prayers are the shortest ones. I call them flare prayers. Peter, when he was singing, help, Lord, save me, Lord. Nehemiah, when his heart was burdened, and the king said, what's going on with you? This can only be sadness of heart. Nehemiah was asked by the king, tell me what you need. And then there's three words in that narrative. Then I prayed. He didn't have time to go fast and pray. He didn't say, can I get back to you tomorrow? Right there, just Lord, direct my prayer. And then you can read the stuff that he asked for. And it's pretty impressive. It takes a lot of faith. So pray according to God's will for your life. It's perfectly okay to say things like, Lord, I pray that for this thing or for this circumstance, and I hope and pray it's your will for my life, but I want your will more than my will. That's a prayer that the Lord will always answer. So, S.S., I hope that answers your question. Really, really important to learn that praying for other people is really the purpose of our prayers. Here is a question from Josh. Will people still be able to get saved after the rapture? Yeah, Josh, we've talked about this a lot. I'm in the book of Revelation, and we're getting a lot of end times calls here, or questions. So yeah, in fact, after the rapture will be the greatest revival by far in the history of the world. The problem, of course, is that people who give their heart to Jesus Christ during the Great Tribulation are going to be martyred for their faith. They're going to die. So it's going to cost them everything to get in, but they're going to do it. They're going to refuse to take the mark of the beast. But yes, there's 144,000 Jewish witnesses or Jewish evangelists that are going to be circulating all over the world, leading people to Christ. These are men who are marked by God, sealed by God, meaning they are invincible. They can't be killed or overcome by the Antichrist and his forces. And they're going to have miraculous powers. Think of 144,000 Apostle Pauls who are invincible and who are young and healthy, empowered by God. And they're going to lead to all of the uttermost parts of the earth. They're going to lead the single greatest revival ever. Again, the problem is going to be that they're going to be asked to sacrifice their lives for their faith in Jesus Christ. So, Josh, lots of people get saved. Whenever I get asked that question, I always wonder, well, somebody says, well, Pastor Ron, if I see the rapture church, then I'll get saved. If you won't get saved now, well, it's free. Well, it costs you nothing. Well, no sacrifice is necessary. What makes you think you're going to give your heart to Jesus when the world says you have to give everything to him or die? And our hearts get harder and harder. The more often we say no to the Lord, the easier it is to say no the next time. So Josh, hope that answers your question. Rodney says, Do you worry that people will fall away after you give an altar call? Rodney, I pray that they don't, but that's not my concern. My concern, my job, my responsibility given by God is simply to deliver the message. It really is that straightforward. What happens when the Holy Spirit convicts them and moves them to come forward to receive Christ is between them and the Lord. I can't save anybody. I can't keep anybody from getting saved. I just provide the opportunity. And I do that at every service, whether it's a Wednesday night like tonight or a Friday night or a Sunday. We have people come forward on Sundays except on Communion Sunday. But there's an invitation every time the Bible is being taught from this pulpit. And of course, we don't want anybody to fall away. But again, read the parable of the sower. That's the nature of the invitation. Some people will respond and they'll do it emotionally. They'll think, okay, well, my problems are going away. I'm going to be okay. I'm going to go to heaven. But then, you know, there'll be some troubles or persecution or some things kind of spring up and they'll fall away. That happens all the time. Sometimes the Word of God lands on thorny hearts, meaning the cares and worries of this world choke out the fruitfulness. There's nothing I can do about that, again, between them and the Holy Spirit. So, no, it's not like I'm giving them an insurance policy. It's not like graduation where I'm giving them a diploma. I'm just giving them the opportunity, Rodney, to meet the King of Kings and the Lord of Lords. One quick thing here for you to think about, and I use this example here at the church, but growing up I was a paper boy. I would have a paper route and I would go throw the Pomona Progress Bulletin in people's lawns, and then once a month I'd have to go and collect. The papers were a dime back then, so I'd have to go and collect what they owed and then pay the guy who gave me the newspaper. But my only responsibility was to throw the paper. Sometimes people wanted it on their porch. Other times they didn't care. There was a couple of people wanted me to come knock on their door and hand it to them because they couldn't get out and move around. So I just made sure they got it. But I never once went and knocked on those doors and said, hey, I'm going to all this trouble to make sure you get your paper, so I'm going to make sure you're reading it. Here's the test. That's not my responsibility. The same thing is true exactly for the gospel of Jesus Christ. 210-340-9585 for your live calls and questions. We've got 4 minutes in this half. Irene says, Pastor, what is the definition of a backslidden Christian? Irene, I hate the word, by the way. My church here knows it. It seems like we just find polite words to describe sin. But a backslidden Christian is one who's sinning against God, who's rebelling against the plan and the will of God, doing things that they know they ought not to do, but they're doing it anyway. And in many cases, they're just counting on, it's like their fingers are crossed, hoping against hope that God will somehow forgive them. But they have no intention of stopping sinning. I've said this a lot on this program, but it just causes me pain, heartache, when I see Christians, people that say, I'm a Christian, but they have no problem having sex with people they're not married to or living with somebody and justifying it by, well, we're going to get married and God knows our heart and it's okay. If you've met Jesus, you know you can't do that. And the backslidden Christian is one who says, basically, Lord, I don't care what you want, I'm going to do what I want. And then the question is that person really saved at all? So, Irene, that's the definition. Somebody who is doing what they know they shouldn't be doing, or they're not doing what they know they should be doing, and they're not responding to it. They're not making any change in their life. That's what a backslidden Christian is. Jillian says, how can I discern the legitimacy of someone who says they are a prophet? Jillian, is really easy. Ephesians 2:20 makes it clear that there are no prophets today. So you know discernment says they're not a prophet. That's somebody who's a false teacher. So you stay away from them. It's that simple. Now, we, in our church culture, we have people who claim to be apostles, people who claim to be prophets. If you know your word, you know that's not possible. So what do? We know that that's contrary to what the word teaches, and so we know it's false, and then we distance ourselves from that which is false. One of the frustrating things that I deal with all the time is Christians who embrace people who say they're prophets, when the reason they want to embrace them is because they want to know what God wants for them or what the future holds for them, without really getting in the word and hearing from God themselves. That's what a false prophet does and takes advantage of. And believe me, they're out there. And people say, yeah, but he knew stuff or she knew stuff about me. The devil knows everything about you. Do I have time?
1: Yeah, I got about a minute.
0: Okay, okay. I got a minute left in this half. Paul and I, a long time ago, we went to a church. I felt like the Lord was leading us to go to, just not the church that we normally went to. And it was a drive. And the pastor there, in a false teaching church, the pastor there, going up and down, telling people things God was saying, he walked by me and Paul about three times. And the third time he walked by and saw me, he said, young man, look at me. I was young back then. Look at me. You're going to be doing what I'm doing. The devil knows stuff. That didn't make him a real prophet. Hey, we've got 30 minutes left in the Wednesday show. 210-340-9585 or toll free 877-630-KSLR. I'm Pastor Ron Arbaugh. 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
1: Welcome back to the second half of our Wednesday program. I'm laughing because I just looked at the next question that's coming up. I'm Pastor Ron Arbaugh. We love your calls and questions. 210-340-9585. This question is from Idaho. That's what it says. Pastor, your thoughts on alien civilizations. From Idaho, I have no thoughts because they don't exist. I don't think about pink elephants. I don't think about unicorns. I don't think about alien civilizations because they do not exist, period. Now, here's what I'm going to ask you to do. Instead of spending time on the internet reading this nonsense, read your Bible. Read your Bible. You know what's interesting to me is every time somebody talks about alien civilizations, they're always portrayed as being much more advanced than we are. Well, that's in contradistinction to what the Word says. Ephesians 2:10 says that we, human beings, are God's workmanship. His Greek word poema, his expression of beauty. In other words, we're the best thing God ever did. We humans are the best thing God ever did. So, don't spend a minute of time thinking about alien civilizations. Use that time to find out more about Jesus Christ. Alicia says, is it okay if my husband and I go to different churches? I'm going to answer generally, Alicia, because you don't give me any idea or indication why you're going to different churches. But the answer is no, it's not. Generally, husband and wife are one flesh, not two individuals who can kind of go their own ways. If you've ever been to a picnic and had a one-legged race, or three-legged race, I guess they call it, where legs are tied together, if you try to go different directions, you know, you just fall down. Well, the same thing is true in our spiritual walk. You need to be together in the Word, getting direction from the Holy Spirit, and going to a church where you're going to be fed, where you're going to be equipped for the work of ministry. And if you're going one place and he's going another, now, maybe one of you likes people that are exciting, you know. we had our men's retreat not too long ago. I'm one of the devotion speakers. He was saying, yeah, you know, my wife and I, we came to this church, and we really didn't like it. And I thought, you didn't like it? What's that to like? Look at the people here. And, you know, but the truth is, I'm kind of boring. And if I'm boring, you know, some people want to get excited and they want goosebumps and, you know, they want funny stories and they want to do crazy things. That's not going to happen here. But they went out looking for other churches and they realized that, wait a minute, at least we got the Word over there. And so they came back and now they're doing great. I trust they like me and I don't bore them and put them to sleep now. But a husband and wife have to grow together. Grow where you're planted. Now, Alicia, you're the wife. So if you don't know what to do, then submit to the leadership of your husband. Now, husbands, if you're out there and you're saying, well, I want to go to a church where there's more excitement and more people speaking in tongues, all those things. Remember, you're accountable to God to wash your wife with the water of the Word. If you're taking her to a false church or a church that's out of control, shame on you. Shame on you. So what you got to do is you got to just find a church. Ask the Holy Spirit to lead you to a church. And when you get to that church, don't just try it out. Get involved. Get plugged in. And the husband and the wife ought to be ministering together. Now, I know I sound like a broken record sometimes, but this is one of those times where I can tell you, Alicia, that you and your husband are not in the Word together at home. You're just not. Because if you were, God would supernaturally knit your hearts together instead of you going separate directions. So no, it's very important. And the idea that, well, it doesn't really matter as long as we're going to church, it matters a great deal. So be clear. Follow the leadership of your husband and let the Lord do what he's going to do. Hope that helps. Thank you, Alicia. Here's an anonymous question from our email inbox. When I first came to Christ in the late 90s, I listened to music artist Jennifer Knapp. My producer's a music person. You know this person? Mm-hmm. So he knows Jennifer Knapp. I don't. Anonymous says, I loved her music, memorized songs, and even learned some of them. The lyrics are doctrinally sound. She took a hiatus in the mid-2000s, then came out as being a gay Christian in a relationship with a woman. Now I don't know how to feel about enjoying her music that I started my Christian life with. Anonymous, there are so many examples of this, and what it's an indication of is that Jennifer Knapp was, and there are others, men and women, who were never really converted in the first place. They're the ones who got choked out. Any fruitfulness got choked out by the cares and worries of this world. A Christian can't live like that and inherit the kingdom of God. It's that simple. That means they're not a real Christian. And I struggle with this. I struggle with this, by the way, with pastors. I know a lot of pastors who've fallen into sin. I know some pastors who have come out and said that they too were gay. And no matter how good they were, I don't listen to them anymore. I just can't. And if I were you in your situation, the way I would respond is by refusing to listen to any of your music anymore. There's so much good stuff out there by people that really and truly love the Lord. That's what really matters. Find something. It just doesn't seem genuine to me that somebody can say they love Christ and then by the very nature of their behavior demonstrate that they don't love him at all. So I wouldn't want to listen to somebody like that at all. It would make me very sad for the person. You can pray for Jennifer Knapp that maybe she will be one of those who comes back to the Lord in her aged years. But this is kind of a problem that we have in the contemporary Christian music world. The people like music, and I'm not really a big music person, but people that really like music, and then they find out that this person was never a believer at all. I can't think of the name, but I think it was... there's a black guy who's really famous, DC Talker or somebody like that. Yeah. And horrible stuff, the way he's living, and people knew about it. There's just no accountability. Or let me rephrase. There's very little accountability. When people become stars, they start thinking that they're bigger than they are, and the enemy's waiting for that moment, and then he destroys them. That's his business. That's his objective. And they fall into a place where they don't guard their hearts. They stop in the Word, truthfully, it's just they don't have anything of value. If it didn't work for them, why do I want to listen to anything they have to say to me? And as I told you, I apply that even in greater degree to pastors who have made these kind of decisions in their lives. They are simply wolves in sheep's clothing. They would like us to believe that it's all love, but she has rejected Jesus Christ and his gospel. Why would we want to listen when there's so much good stuff out there to listen to? So I hope that makes sense. Michael Tate, thank you. My producer got this. And it says Jennifer Knapp is still married to the woman... is pro-LGBTQ, supporting queer people in religious communities. The reason she's supporting queer people in religious communities is because nobody else will support her. I mean, everybody wants to find an audience, and that's what they're doing. This demonstrates the motive in their heart. So, Anonymous, I'm sorry that you were let down, disappointed by your one of your early church heroes, but probably better not to listen. I had that, my producer knows this, I had that same issue with Ravi Zacharias, not because he was gay, but because he was living a duplicitous life for many of those, the last years at least of his life. maybe the finest apologist of my lifetime, a man that God used wonderfully, and living a completely separate life, sort of off the radar. And that was really hard for me. Really hard for me. Here's an anonymous question. Is there a level of sin that is unforgivable, like murder or molesting children? Anonymous, no. There's no sin that can be, that it is unforgivable, except one, and that is the rejection of the Holy Spirit's ministry. Now, Jesus said, when he, the Holy Spirit, comes, he will convict the world of sin and of righteousness and judgment. And of course, all of that leads to when you're convicted of sin and you know you're going to be judged, if you don't repent, it leads to repentance. And then it convicts you of righteousness. It leads you to the source of righteousness, the person of Jesus Christ. And if somebody dies in that condition, there's no remedy for that sin left. That's what blasphemy of the Holy Spirit is. But we have a tendency to classify sins. And from God's perspective, now, one of the things that we don't think about is our God is so holy that all sin disgusts him. Sin keeps us from him, something that he wanted so desperately that he sent his only son to accomplish it. And we have a tendency to say, well, you know, lying isn't that big a deal. Gossiping's not that big a deal. All sin is disgusting to God, and we got to hate it. Now, it's easy to hate the sin of a child molester or a murderer. Those are the big ones. But we're just as separate from God as they are. Apart from the grace of God, grace and truth came in the person of Jesus Christ. So nothing is unforgivable. Now, you know, in the church world, we deal with you talk about child molesters. You know, there are sex offender registries. We have a lot of children in churches, necessarily. And we have to be diligent when it comes to protecting those children from people. So there are consequences that are greater. I think just yesterday, the state of Tennessee was about, they were within an hour of executing the first woman in 200 years. And a judge stepped in and granted a temporary stay. It's likely she's going to end up losing her life for what she did. So consequences certainly are more extreme. A child molester can't ever be around kids. You know, well, Jesus can forgive me. Yeah, but Jesus says we got to watch the children too. So they're just, I think the consequences are the things that we have to deal with. But no sin is beyond the ability of God to forgive. Parker. We used to have a kid here going named Parker. Parker says, what is your preferred translation of the Bible? Parker, my preferred translation is the 1984 version of the NIV. I think as it pertains to the New Testament, I think it is by far superior to other translations. The problem with it is that the 1984 version of the NIV is out of print and out of publication. It has been for a long time, and it's very, very hard to find. I don't think you can find it to purchase it. You got to go to use Bible Source. We have a precious lady in our church who is always bringing Bibles to us. She buys them up every time she finds one, and she brings them to us so that we can give to people. I just think it's the best New Testament translation. If I were not teaching from the and let me also say this before I go to the next step, Parker, the 2011 NIV, which replaced the 1984 version, is a horrible translation. I don't know what they were thinking. It's gender inclusive. It's, which means it ceases to be a translation at all. So I tell people all the time when they, what are you teaching from the 1984? Don't get the 2011. It's a horrible translation of the Bible. And if I weren't teaching from the 1984, I would almost certainly go to the New King James. I thought at one point, because the NIV got so hard, the 84 NIV got so hard to find, I thought, well, maybe I'll try the ESV. But I just never could get comfortable with it. I don't like it that much. But the 1984 version of the NIV is my preferred translation of the Bible. Now, there are a lot of good ones. And if I today were starting a church and that church was filled with younger people, I would probably use the New Living Translation. I think it's simple. It's good. I think the translation is faithful. And it's easily understandable. So, that's my preferred translation, the 84 NIV, and then I'd teach out of the New King James, and then I would also not object at all to teaching out of the New Living Translation. Thank you, Parker. Ted wants to know, Pastor Ron, do you have elders who hold you accountable? I do. Well, we got a board of elders. I have the same two elders that we started with 30-plus years ago. They're still elding in the church. We've added three other elders to that group as we've grown. I also have a staff of pastors that would hold me accountable. But the reality, Ted, is that we who are leaders, James says, not many of you should seek to be teachers because we will stand the stricter judgment. That doesn't mean a stricter judgment to get to heaven. It's not like we got a higher bar to cross. It means that we've got to practice what we preach. And if we're not doing that, I promise you the Lord is the one who holds us accountable. So, yes, I have elders and I have a staff of pastors. If I want to get weird and go off the tracks, all they can do is warn me. But God is the one who can stop me. So yes, we have elders, but I'm not like, they're not my boss. I tell the elders when we bring them on that one of the really great things, what God is doing here, your job is to support the vision of ministry that God has given me for this church. So we're all walking together. My elders are godly men. If any one of them came and said, Pastor, I'm a little worried about this, I would take it very seriously. Also, and I don't mean this in a funny way, Ted, but I'm accountable to Paula. The look on her face, if I goofed up or if I did something wrong, she can't hide it. I always said she'd be the worst poker player in the world because she can't hide her feelings. I can't imagine looking into a face when I've broken her heart, when I've disappointed her. So there's accountability built in everywhere. So I hope that answers your question. 210-340-9585 or toll free 877-630-KSLR. I think we still got some time if somebody would want to call in pretty quickly with a question. Phones have been really quiet for the last week and a half or so. More and more and more questions coming in via email, but your calls make the show better. Whitney says, Jesus told the thief that today he would be in paradise. Where is paradise? Whitney, Luke chapter 16 gives us a story. It's not a parable. It's a story about two men who died on the same day. One was a rich man, and the other was a poor beggar named Lazarus. And when their life was called to account, the rich man went to a place of torment, and Lazarus, the beggar, went to a place called paradise. Another name for it is Abraham's bosom. Father Abraham was seen in that story sort of guarding it to make sure that unbelievers didn't get over there. And paradise, by definition, it was a good place, but it wasn't heaven. It's in the center of the earth. It's called the abyss. The Greek word is abuso, It's in the abyss, and you can read about it in Luke chapter 16. That's a very important story. And Whitney, it's important that you understand this while I'm repeating it. It is not a parable. It's an actual story. The hermeneutics demands when a name is given, as Lazarus's name is given, that it's real and not a parable. Jesus never names anybody in any of the parables. So it's a story. It's as much real as the story of Legion. Legion is given a name when Jesus casts out the legion of demons that were within him. So that's where it is. That's what it is. The good news for the people that were there, as wonderful as paradise was, when Jesus died on the cross, he descended into the lower parts of the earth to set the captives free. And when he set the captives free, he took them in his train to heaven, where they finally found their resting place in the presence of God. Thank you, Whitney. Good question. Anonymous asks, what will happen to someone who is a Jehovah's Witness when they die? Anonymous, they'll go to hell. They'll go to hell. There's only one remedy for sins, and that's the blood of Jesus Christ. Now, I know that JWs say Jesus, but they've got the wrong Jesus. Their Jesus is Michael the Archangel. The same thing, by the way, is true for Mormons. They're not going to go to heaven either. You got to believe in the Jesus of the Bible. The Mormon Jesus is the spirit brother of Lucifer. So, like, God had two kids, one good, one bad, and Jesus is a good kid. No, he's not. He is Creator God. Jehovah's Witness believe that he's Michael the Archangel. And angels can't save. Angels can't be worshipped. So it's simply not true. And if you don't believe in Jesus Christ, if you don't have an orthodox view of the doctrine of the Trinity, Father, Son, Holy Spirit, one God, three persons, if you don't hold to the essentials of a historic Christian faith, the virgin birth, the substitutionary atonement of Christ on the cross, and there are others, then you're not saved. You've got the wrong Jesus, and only the real Jesus can save. So, Anonymous, that's what's going to happen to them. And I know a lot of times as Christians, we think, well, they say Jesus. They say he died for my sins. But if you don't have Jesus of Nazareth, then your sins were not atoned for. It's that simple. Jonathan says, Pastor, I visited your church and was troubled by the fact that you do not have a cross in sanctuary. Why? I don't know what background you come from, Jonathan. Probably Lutheran or even Methodist. But you don't. We don't need a cross. The sort of the Calvary Chapel trademark has been a dove descending to demonstrate that he is the power in the church. But it's not that we're opposed to a cross. The cross is preached here faithfully. But the fact that we don't have a cross on our stage or outside our church or on top of our roof doesn't make us any less orthodox there's just no value. So we're not opposed to the cross. It gets preached every minute of every day here at Calvary Chapel. So it's just simply a matter, Jonathan, of different perspective. Again, the cross is central to our faith, and it gets preached, Bible gets taught. But the fact that we don't have a cross in our sanctuary or on our roof shouldn't mean anything to you at all. So I hope that makes sense to you. Shay, I got time for one more?
2: Yep.
1: Okay, Shay says, is cremation okay? Yes, Shay, it is. Cremation does in 39 minutes what nature does in 39 years. It speeds up the process. I've said, when I get this question, Paul and I have both chosen to be cremated. We believe that the amount of money spent in funerals and surrounding death is obscene and wasteful. So certainly what happens to these old bodies doesn't matter at all. So yeah, cremation is perfectly fine. Don't get sort of tripped out by So we think, no, you need to be buried. No, you don't. People die and they were buried at sea. Sometimes people's bodies are incinerated just naturally. The people that die in fires and things. The God who said, let there be light, and there was light, is able to put everything and everybody back together again. So, Shake, yes, cremation is fine. On the way out, save the money, give it to the church, and see what the Lord, how he'll greet you when you get there. Hey, thanks for tuning in. You've been listening to the Wednesday edition. Paula will be live in studio with us tomorrow on the Date Day Show. Psalm 119 tonight. May the Lord bless you and keep you. Lord willing, I'll be back here tomorrow on AM 630, The Word. We'll see you then.
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8: Ronald Reagan understood that freedom sometimes requires more than quiet diplomacy. It requires moral clarity. On June 12, 1987, standing before the Brandenburg Gate in a divided Berlin, Reagan issued a direct challenge to Soviet leader Mikhail Gorbachev. Mr. Gorbachev, tear down this wall. The Berlin Wall was more than concrete and barbed wire. It represented a system that restricted movement, divided families, and denied millions the freedoms Americans often take for granted. Reagan refused to treat that division as permanent. He understood that free nations must be willing to identify the difference between liberty and oppression, and have the courage to say so. 2 years later, the Berlin Wall fell. Freedom survives when people refuse to accept tyranny as inevitable. So when freedom is challenged today, will we have the courage to defend it with the same clarity?
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11: 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That's 855-577-2255. We're so glad you're here to listen. Today's program is part one of Pastor Allen's message called A Celebration of Jesus. 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
12: I want to do something different with you tonight. I've been conscious for several days. I really had a burden to pray for the people in the church. And I've been doing that. I like to walk and pray, and I've taken some extra time to do that. But I wanted to give you the tools. You see, we're walking through a unique season. Darkness and ungodliness is more brazen than I remember at any time in my lifetime. There are other seasons in human history where it's been worse and darker. And I'm certain if I had lived in London when they were bombing it into complete rubble, you would have thought it was the end of the age. Or had you lived in Europe when they were rounding up the Jews? I mean, I can think of a lot of historic periods. But we're walking through a season where deception and dishonesty are very prevalent, where truth, as Isaiah said, truly has stumbled in the streets. And the impact of that in our lives and our families shows up in so many ways. And we need God's help. And we will not outthink evil or outstudy evil or outorganize evil. And I'm not against thinking, studying, or organizing. But that's not our path forward. The only thing evil will yield to is a power greater than itself. And when Jesus came to present the kingdom of God, he didn't do it principally with just ideas. He did it with a demonstration of the power of God. They said, we've never seen anybody like this. He speaks with authority, not like the biblical teachers that they were accustomed to. He could speak to the wind and the waves. He spoke to demons. One of the things that truly caused his reputation to just expand rapidly was the authority over demonic activity that he showed. He healed the sick. I mean, it was a remarkable demonstration of the power of God. And it wasn't an expression, I don't believe, of his divinity. It was an expression of a human being in obedience to Almighty God, giving expression to the power of God in his generation. And I believe God is still doing that in the earth. My Bible says Jesus Christ is the same yesterday, today, and forever. He told his closest friends that the things they had seen him do, they would be able to do. And so I don't believe that miracles ceased when the last of the apostles stepped out of time. Doesn't mean that it eliminates all suffering. Doesn't mean that God's people don't walk through the shadowed valleys. We do. Jesus, as a miracle worker, didn't end all of the suffering in his generation when he went to the pools of Bethesda. It was encircled by people who were sick and infirmed, and he healed one. In John, when he put the mud on the blind man's eyes in Jerusalem and told him to go wash, there was one blind man that he healed in Jerusalem. So don't imagine that because you believe in the supernatural power of God that it eliminates all human suffering, but it gives you hope that God will intervene on your behalf. And what I want to give you tonight is a bit of a toolbox, kind of some biblical foundations for why I believe we've been given permission to invite God into our lives to do what only God can do in our lives. And it isn't dependent upon me. My prayers are not more powerful than your prayers. If you understand what the Word of God says and you will believe it and apply it, you will get the outcomes. Now, the timing is not in our hands. Don't stamp your foot like a petulant child because God doesn't do what you want in the moment you want it done. My favorite time to talk about the supernatural power of God is when I need it the most. Because there's that voice in your head that says, oh, it won't work. And yes, it will. I have done this long enough. I've lived in the midst of enough people that I have seen God be involved over and over and over and over again.

Revelation chapter 5, I put the whole chapter in your notes. I know it's long. Why do I have to come to church and read a chapter from the Bible? I can stay home and read a chapter from the Bible. Because it's such a majestic presentation of the throne room of God. It's every time I read it, it's emotional to me. And there's a variety of characters and there's several things happening. I'm going to try to have the discipline not to comment on very much because there's one point I do want to draw your attention to. But let's just imagine for a moment we get to join John in this peek into the throne of heaven. I saw in the right hand of him who sat on the throne. The book of Revelation bounces back between scenes on the earth and scenes in heaven. And this is clearly a scene in heaven. He who sat on the throne with a scroll with writing on both sides and sealed with seven seals. And I saw a mighty angel proclaiming in a loud voice. If there's a mighty angel, there are angels that aren't as mighty. Not all angels are the same. Proclaiming in a loud voice, who is worthy to break the seals and to open the scroll? But no one in heaven, on earth, or under the earth could open the scroll or even look inside. And then John said, I wept and I wept because no one was found who was worthy to open the scroll or look inside. I wonder how often we weep. Literally, how often is your heart broken? Are you emotional? Because the purposes of God might not be made clear. This isn't personal to John. It's not like he needs a personal miracle. He's weeping because the purposes of God may not be made plain. It occurs to me that we have cared so little. We've lived so deeply immersed in ourselves that the purposes of God, the plans of God, the ideas of God, folks, the only thing that will alleviate human suffering are the purposes of God. Amen. There's nothing in the history of human civilization that suggests we will fix our own problems. Given the opportunity, we will dominate, manipulate, and control one another. We'll make exorbitant profits. John's weeping. Verse 5, one of the elders said to me, do not weep. See, the Lion of the tribe of Judah, the Root of David, has triumphed. And he's able to open the scroll and its seven seals. There was an understanding in heaven that John didn't have. One of the elders in heaven said to John, you don't have to weep. There is someone with the authority to open the scrolls, but that wasn't apparent to John. It wasn't clear to John. There's awareness in the spiritual realm that we don't have. There were demons that saw Jesus and recognized him, knew who he was, said it out loud. There were demons that saw the Apostle Paul and understood who he was and what his life assignment was. And those were things that were not apparent to the people that were around them. In Jesus' case, he was in a synagogue, a group of people seeking the Lord on the Sabbath. And the demon in the synagogue had more spiritual insight than any of the people in the synagogue on the Sabbath. So one of the things I think we should reconcile is that in the spiritual realm, there is insight and understanding that we don't have, both good and bad. James said it. You believe there's a God. He said, good for you. The demons believe that, and they shudder. So the elder says, the Lion of the tribe of Judah, the Root of David, has triumphed. He's able to open the scroll and its seven seals. The Lion of the tribe of Judah. And then I saw a lamb looking as if it had been slain, standing in the center of the throne, encircled by the four living creatures and the elders. And he had seven horns and seven eyes, which are the seven spirits of God, sent out into all the earth. And he came and he took the scroll from the right hand of him who sat on the throne. And when he had taken it, the four living creatures and the 24 elders fell down before the lamb. And they each had a harp and they were holding golden bowls full of incense, which are the prayers of the saints. Did you know your prayers are held? I meet people say, I don't pray. And I'm like, what? Men, especially, you know, I meet men, we're better. You know, we've got this thing. We go, you know, Pastor, I don't pray. Do you breathe? Do you eat? May I make a suggestion? I'll quit on time. Don't panic. I know there's a lot of scripture there. But I want to make a suggestion. Cultivate the habit of inviting God into whatever you're about. And if you're about something that you don't want to invite God in, get out of it. I'm not clever.

0: you're about something, you know, God, help me today. Open your calendar and say, God, this is my day today. I don't want to go into any of this without you. Or when you pull in the driveway at the end of the day, God, thank you for my home and my family. May your presence rest here. Or if you, when you pull into work in the morning, if it's a difficult environment and you're stressed, but God, I thank you for a job and a place to work, and I pray for this place today that your presence would be here. You know, with a collection of sentences, you can invite God into the midst of your life. And you can make it more personal if there are things in your heart, if you're frightened, if you're angry, if you're resentful, if you're facing temptations, if you're filled with jealousy or envy or greed or lust, you can say, God, there are things in my heart that I know don't honor you. Help me. Cultivate the habit. You don't want there to be bowls of prayers in heaven and you don't have anything present. Agreed? This isn't beyond us, folks. Well, you know, I don't know how to pray. Oh, stop. Tell the truth. I don't care enough to pray. I don't believe enough to pray. I'm too selfish to pray. I'm too distracted. Tell the truth. It's a much better place. But once you've crossed that bridge, then you can begin to say, God, help me. I don't even know what to say. I just know I need your help.
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0: I've got a new book, Let's Pray for America. It's 30 prayers to shape our future. It's an election year, lots of voices, a lot of clutter. We always focus on what we can do. Well, I want you to vote, but more importantly, I want you to pray. So we prepared this book to give you 30 prayers to shape these next few weeks, and I believe invite God to shape our future. Take a copy, share it with your friends, order some others. If we'll pray, we'll see God's outcomes this year in real time. God's moving in the earth. Let's join Him.
1: 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Now, let's get back to Pastor Allen with this message called A Celebration of Jesus. 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
0: I don't think preachers help you, because when we pray in public, in formal settings, so often, you know, we adopt a vocabulary and a tone of voice and we swell up a little bit. And that's not prayer. That's something else. That may be a leadership role in a public service. I'm not even saying it. There's not a time and a place, but I don't like to use prayer as a public transition. If we need to transition, let's say we're going to transition. We had to clear the stage a minute ago, so it wasn't distracting for the rest of the church. So I ask you to go talk to one another while they cleared the stage. It felt, I don't like to use prayer as some subterfuge. Prayer doesn't mean you can leave now, we can go eat. We typically pray at the end of a service, because I'm not in the business of delivering religious lectures. If that was my objective, I would have stayed in the university. Because there's not an expectation of outcomes, it's just an exchange of information. And I'll share some information with you, and then you go do with it what you want. That's not why we come here. We come here to present ourselves to Almighty God, that we might be transformed in some incremental way. And so I don't ever want to come to this place to meet with you and not give multiple opportunities for God to meet us. So we will pray typically more than one time. And sometimes I give you prayers to take away. And sometimes I ask you to pray with one another. And sometimes we make proclamations. We declare what God has said about us. But the purpose of all of that is so that, we understand we're not just here to collect information. We're to say, God, I need to be different. Become a person who prays. Bowls of prayers. I believe God's, those prayers are collected. I believe they matter enough to God. People go, how could God keep up with all that? Stop it. Google has a record of everything you search. And you believe it. Because some of you go out and delete it. Why do you have more faith in Google or AI than Almighty God? Google's interested in your data. It helps them know you, market to you, manipulate you. They'll sell your data. Well, God cares more about you than Google. So he's watching your prayers. He's not trying to be punitive. I think they celebrate in heaven when you and I care enough to invite God in. What do you think the tone in heaven was when Mary said to Gabriel, may it be to me as you have said? In my imagination, it was like electricity rippling across heaven. Did you hear that? She said yes. She said yes. Don't you want it to ripple across heaven because you say yes to the Lord? I don't like what we've done with this. We quibble and argue and debate and act as if God is so far removed and such an inanimate, inert force that the real force is in community and common thought. Folks, we can't save ourselves. We need God's help. And he sent Jesus. Prayer is what I sat down here for. Sentences of invitation. Can you do that? Will you do that? Pray a sentence prayer for the people in your life. It's okay to address the physical needs that you're aware of, but the real needs of our lives are much different than that. God, give them a revelation of yourself so that you could write their future. God, give them open hearts. Give them listening ears. You know, we get so heated up. We want the people, our kids, and we want them to get the car they want or the clothing they want or they have the friends they want. And I'm not opposed to that. But you be a voice in praying for kingdom things in their life. There's not a lot of those voices. So, well, nobody prays for me. Stop it. Jesus does. He makes intercession for you. There's an evil, it's a wicked, demonic, murderous spirit that has settled over us that suggests the government will fix our problems. And the only way it's been able to become so entrenched is because the church lost the imagination that God will take care of us. I mean, those of us that fill churches, we're happy to have a government program announced. They're going to give us child care for stay-at-home parents. I mean, the government is not our nanny. It's an apostate church. God will care for us. We trade our freedoms. Prayer, bowls of prayer. That's where I was. I told you I wasn't going to comment much on this chapter. Aren't you grateful? It'd be a 12-part series if I was going to comment much. They each one had a harp and they were holding golden bowls full of incense, which are the prayers of the saints, and they sang a new song. There's two verses to this song presented. Listen to these words. They're talking about our friend. Jesus, you are worthy to take the scroll and to open its seals because you were slain. And with your blood, you purchased men for God from every tribe and language and people and nation. You've made them to be a kingdom and priests to serve our God, and they will reign on the earth. That's what Jesus did for you. He purchased you with his own blood so you could belong to the kingdom of God from every tribe and every language and every nation and every people. And he's made us to be kings and priests to serve God and to reign in the earth. We will reign with Jesus on this earth one day. Then I looked and I heard the voice of many angels, numbering thousands upon thousands and 10,000s times 10,000. What's 10,000 times 10,000? I think that's 100 million. 100 million. 100 million angels in one scene. You can't see 100 million people at one time. I mean, it's like a drone. That's, you're up above them. They're going to go from horizon to horizon. They'll disappear. You won't, you'll lose the distinctiveness of this. It's an innumerable company. You're not alone. They encircled the throne and the living creatures and the elders. And it says, and they're singing. And he tells us the words to the song. In a loud voice they sang, listen to this, worthy is the Lamb who was slain to receive power and wealth and wisdom and strength and honor and glory and praise. I don't know what you think Jesus is worthy of, but this fascinates me. Worthy is the Lamb to receive power and wealth and wisdom and strength and honor and glory and praise. He's worthy to receive all of those things. All of those things will accrue to our Lord. Then I heard every creature in heaven, on earth, and under the earth, and on the sea, and all that's in them, every living being singing, to him who sits on the throne and to the Lamb be praise and honor and glory and power forever and ever. And the living creatures said, amen. Amen means so be it. May it be as you have said. And the elders fell down and worshiped. And we roll into worship and go, don't like that song. You have got to be kidding me. It's not my favorite worship leader. Think I'll just sit here and meditate. Please. We worship the Lord not because of the gracious help of those who join us, but because He is worthy. And in lifting our voices in thanksgiving and praise and worship, we break the stranglehold of darkness. And we make room in our lives for the Spirit of God to move. I told you there was one thing in this passage I wanted to draw your attention to. Go back to verse 5. The elder said to John, don't weep. The Lion of the tribe of Judah, the Root of David, has triumphed. He can open the scroll. John is directed to look at the Lion of the tribe of Judah. It shouldn't be lost on us that at the end of the age, when John has a revelation of Jesus, he's not presented as the head of the church. He is the head of the church, but that's not the presentation he's given. He's the Lion of the tribe of Judah. Judah is one of the 12 tribes of the nation of Israel. It's a contraction of Judah from which we get the word Jew. And Jesus is very clearly identified at the end of the age in the midst of the Jewish people. So any perspective, any theological construct that suggests God has set the Jewish people aside or they fulfilled their role is ignoring the image of Jesus at the end of the age. Amen. If he's willing to be identified with the Jewish people, so am I. Amen. But John turns to look to see the Lion of the tribe of Judah. Verse 6, and he said, and I saw a lamb looking as if it had been slain. It's a deliberate paradox. He said, John said, there's one who's worthy and has the power to open, the angel, the elder said, there's one who's worthy to open the scroll that has the power. He's the Lion of the tribe of Judah. John looks to see the powerful Lion of Judah, and he sees a lamb that looks like it's been slain. It's the paradox of our Lord.
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16: Are you ready for the Word? Praise Him. This is Pastor Pearson of Word of Faith Christian Center here in sunny San Antonio, Texas, a Bible-believing, Bible-teaching church where Jesus Christ is Lord and you'll never be bored. I want to welcome all of you back to our radio broadcast that I pray is being a blessing to you and yours. So sit back and relax as I bring a message from the Word of God just for you. But please, please, please have an ear to hear what the Lord is about to say. Because if you do, I guarantee that you will be blessed today. So without further ado, let me bring today's message to you. It's called Living Life with Boldness. Those of us who've been blessed to be saved by God are now God's children. So as God's children, we're supposed to live a life that reflects the awesomeness of Him who saved me and you. With that in mind, one thing that's for certain is that God doesn't want us, His children, being weak and faint-hearted at any time. And He definitely doesn't want us to live our lives being fearful and fretful. 2 Timothy chapter 1 verse 7 tells us that God doesn't give those of us who are His a spirit of fearfulness, but everything necessary to live our lives with boldness. He gives us power, love, and of a sound mind. Everything we need to live our lives in boldness all the time. So we can have all the boldness that it is that's necessary for us to do the things that God wants us to do and to receive and achieve the things that God has in store for me and you. God doesn't want us to be able to live our lives in fear, but He wants us to live our lives with boldness. So without further ado, let me share today's message with you. It's called Living Life with Boldness. But before I do, I got a question to ask you. Are you ready for the word? Because ready or not, here it comes.
17: See, God's word and His doctrine that comes from Him are all designed to be able to strengthen you. God is going to strengthen you. The word that He shares with you will strengthen you. The doctrine that He has taught you during the time will strengthen you and allow you to be able to step into the fullness of what God has in store for you. Because how will God strengthen you? He'll strengthen you by His word and by His spirit. He'll strengthen you by His word and by His spirit, which are also His word. Pray to God because His word is spirit and His life. Because getting God's word and the strength that comes from it is very helpful when you're all wore out and tired. It's like Holy Ghost Gatorade. It has all the Electrolux and beer lights and all that other stuff in there. It's nasty. I'm talking about the Gatorade. I ain't talking about the Word of God. Word of God is sweet. Gatorade, nasty. You got to admit. Come on, tell the truth. It took years for them to sell people on Gatorade. They started when I was a young fella. Praise God. It took decades after that to finally sell people on Gatorade. Because everybody looked at it. They was like, this is looking so good. And then they drank and it tastes like the sweat you were sweating. Praise God. You're like, good man. That's why. Give me something else. Amen. My point is, it'll give you everything necessary so it can be able to strengthen you inwardly. So that you can have the power to handle everything outwardly. So that you can be able to make it through. It'll strengthen you inwardly. So you can handle everything outwardly. See, that's important because if you don't have the strength to strengthen you inwardly, you'll crumble under the pressure that the devil puts on you. And the reason why you'll crumble under the pressure is because you ain't got nothing in you. But God will put something strong in you to be able to make sure you don't crumble. Turn to Psalms number 119, please. Thank you, Lord Jesus, for your magnificent word. Psalms number 119. God will give you His word. That's why Jesus said, come unto me and learn of me. When you learn of Him, you're learning information. You're learning knowledge. You're learning who He is, what He does, how He thinks, how He handles things, so that you can be able to know how you should handle things, so that you can think like He thinks. Does that make sense? And then do what He does. Psalms number 119, stanza number 28. We're talking about how He's going to strengthen you with His word. Psalms number 119, stanza number 28. It reads like this. It says, my soul melteth for heaviness. Somebody say, it happens. Yeah, you can get wore out. But here's the good part. The psalmist had sense enough to be able to get close to God at that time. He says, strengthen thou me according to thy word. Talking to the Lord, praying to the Lord. Lord, strengthen me according to thy word. Not only did he know what he wanted God to do, strengthen him, but he knew exactly how God was going to do it according to his word. Because the word of God is what strengthens us. I like that word strengthen right here. I give you all kind of definitions for it, but I prefer to give you other translations of it. Other things that it translates. And this is just some of the stuff it translates. It translates, it confirms you. It helps you. It holds you. It lifts up you again. I like it to lift you up and then lift you up again. Because sometimes he lifts you up, you kind of like go back down again after a minute or two. But they lift you right back up again and keep lifting you up until you win. He'll stir you up. He'll make you to stand and then make you stand up, as in stand up against what you're going through. He'll establish you. And he'll make you sure. He'll establish you. And he'll make you sure. All of those things and any one of those things is what God will do while he's strengthening you. Because there's times you need to be confirmed. Confirmed that you're doing the right thing. Confirmed that you're going in the right direction. Confirm that this really is the will of God for you. Or am I just spinning my wheels? You know, is my efforts in vain? Of course not. He'll confirm it to you. He'll help you. So I said, thank you, Lord, for help. He'll hold you. Sometimes you need to be held. Amen. Amen. It's true. Sometimes you need to be held. I know y'all, I don't need to be held. Yeah, right. Whatever. Sometimes you need to be held. Hallelujah. Nothing else. Hold your tail up. And then lift you up. Praise God. Because sometimes you can take one on the chin. Oh, yo, you're still going to win. For y'all that stay that's quiet, keep living. Obviously, you ain't really went toward nothing that God got in store for you yet. That's why devil ain't hit me like that, because you ain't doing nothing. You ain't getting nowhere near what he got in store for you. But once you start getting close to what he got for you, he going to get to swinging on you. And one of them punches every once in a while going to get through. I said one of them punches every once in a while going to get through. And the devil slapped hard. I said he hit hard. But God will lift you up again. He'll stir you up. But sometimes you start getting a little, you know, I don't know. He'll stir you back up. Come on, you can do it. You can do it. Sometimes I'd have to call time out just to remind my team that they can do it. Because the other team might have scored on them a couple of times. Did a little run on them and stuff like that. Hallelujah. So you had to call time out. Time out. And I didn't go over there and go off on them. What's wrong with y'all? Not then. I just stir them up. So come on, you better than that. Come on, you the better team. You the squad. Let's go. Come on, Jimmy. Let's go. Come on, hit that shot. Oh, man, I've been missing. Don't worry about it. Just shoot your shot. You got a sweet shot. Just keep stroking. You're going to hit it. Everybody, even Michael Jordan didn't hit every one. But you can at least shoot. Come on, dude. You can do this. Come on, man. Get the rebound. They can't do that. They can't check you. You got to stir them up. God will stir you up. God will pump you. Sometimes you need to be pumped up. God's word will pump you up. Praise God. It'll make you stand up. Praise God. It'll make you stand up. Glory to God. And it'll establish you and make you sure. Now in scripture, we see where God strengthened men and women of God in times of instability and uncertainty. Happen with regularity. In fact, in most of those times, we see where God strengthened them with his word. Here's a quick example. Turn to Daniel chapter 10, please. Thank you, Lord Jesus, for your word. Daniel chapter 10. Because Daniel was going through. Amen. Man of God doing what God wanted him to do. Was running into a problem or two. Even getting a little discouraged. Questioning whether or not, is this what I'm supposed to do? Look at your neighbor and say, it happens. It happens. It happens. Be like, am I missing this? Oh, I know it is. They ought to say, man, I don't care. It's still true anyway. You'd be wondering like, what? But God wanted to strengthen him. Let's look at how he did it. Starting with verse 17. He said, for how can the servant of this, my Lord, talk with this, my Lord? As for me, straightway, there remaineth no strength in me. Neither is there breath left in me. Then there came again and touched me, one like the appearance of a man. And he strengthened me. That one that touched him was an angel. He got touched by an angel. Praise God. But I want you to notice something. He didn't even see him come. He didn't even see the angel come. Because sometimes you could be going through what you're going through where your head is hung so down so low, and you start losing focus on the real reality. Because you start focusing on what you're going through. Focusing on what you're dealing with. That you become, you don't really see things the way you're supposed to see things. But God not just sent that angel to talk to him. He touched him like, hey. It gets your attention. So that you can refocus on what you're supposed to focus on. He said, then there came again and touched me one like the appearance of a man. And he strengthened me and said, he strengthened me and said, that's how he did to strengthen me. He said, oh man, greatly beloved, look at him pumping him up. Fear not, peace be unto thee. Be strong. Yeah, you can tell God sent him. Yeah, because we were reading over in Isaiah chapter 41. God said, I'll strengthen you. Yeah. He said, be strong. Yeah. Be strong. And when he had spoken unto me, I was strengthened. And said, let my Lord speak, for thou hast strengthened me. Or speak on, baby. That Eastside Detroit say, preach, angel. Because that word that's being spoken unto him is what's pumping him up. That's why it's one of the reasons why it's important to be in the house of God, especially when you go through. Be in the house of God before you go through. Be in the house of God while you're going through. Be in the house of God after you go through. Just stay in the house of God. Then you ain't got to worry about it. Is anybody here? Because God will always give you a word. Is anybody here if it was weak and then God gave you a word? Praise God. Did it strengthen you? Did it pump you up? Hallelujah. Did it encourage you? I mean, did it lift you back up? Then it pull your head back up and say, wait a minute, I can do this. And say, that's what God will do. God will do that. But you got to cooperate with the program. God sent a word to him to be able to help him get through. See, in times of instability and uncertainty that Daniel was going through, God sent an angel to be able to speak a word to him. That word is, when he says an angel, that's talking about a messenger from God. An angel is a messenger from God. So God's messenger brings a message. God's messenger brings a message. That is a word from God. He's bringing a word from God. That word which God hath, the angel speaks unto Daniel, strengthened him. You'd be like, man, I wish I had an angel speak to me. You got one. Here I am. When you read Revelations, praise God, it talks about the angel of this church and the angel of that church and the angel of that church. He wasn't talking about no winged angel. That wasn't what he was talking about. He was talking about the pastor of that church. I'm the messenger of God. I speak on behalf of God. I'm the spokesperson for God. And I got a message for you. When I come out the back, I know I got a message from you. When I come out the back, I know I got a message. I know. I'll be like, I don't have to be like some of the preachers say, I don't know who I'm talking to. I know who I'm talking to. Y'all, praise God. Hallelujah. And it's going to hit every single one of you in some kind of a way. Because it's the word of the living God. I got a message from God to be able to strengthen you, encourage you, lift you up, pump you up, fire you up. Hallelujah. Lift you up again. Hallelujah. And going to keep lifting you up until you win. Because God will send a messenger for you. And that word that God has that angel speak unto you will strengthen you, just like it did Daniel. Now, when we're in the midst of times of instability and uncertainty, God will send a messenger from him with a message from him. That is the word of God. That'll be just for you. If I say for me, yeah, you. God will give a message just for you. Just for you. How many times have people walked in to a service that other people was in? And then by the time that message is over, they'd be thinking like, man, I'm glad all these people came to hear what he said to me. Because that message was for me. I don't know whether y'all got anything out of this one, but that message was flat out for me. That's because God love you like that. Come on, lift up one hand and say, Lord, thank you for loving me like that. God will speak a message to you. He'll have that message spoke directly to you. There's been numerous times that I already had set up what I thought we was going to talk about, but that's before I walk in, God changed the whole thing. Changed the whole thing. And I just have been winging it, praise God, because that's what he said say, and that's all I'm going to say. Invariably, there'll be a person or three that'll come up to me, and they say after that service over, they said, that message was exactly what I needed to hear. And I've been thinking like, God loves you, baby. God loves you. Because I had plans to talk about something entirely different. Praise God. God said, no, you put that on hold. That's next week. This week, this is what you're going to talk about. Because my people getting weak. My people are failing. My people are backing away from what I told them to do. I need you to pump them back up and get them back on track doing what God said do. Strengthen them for me, please. See, when we're in the midst of instability and times of instability and uncertainty, God will send a messenger from him with a message. That is a word just for me and you. A word that will increase our strength and increase our trust and our faith in him too. It's a word that will confirm what it is that God said that he wants us to do. Confirm that what God said he wants us to do, how he wants us to do it. It'll confirm it for me and you. It'll be a word of confirmation. Because you can see people, they just smile and shake their head, be like, like, yeah, God, I hear you. It'll be a word that'll help us when help is what we need. It's a word that'll hold us when holding is what we need. It's a word that'll lift us back up again and then again and then again. It's a word that'll stir us up when we need stirring up. It's a word that'll make us stand and then stand up to anything and anybody that comes against me and you from stepping into what God has in store for me and you. To the point that when you came in the church, the demons was like, I got them. They ran in the church, but that's all right. They'll be out in a minute. But by the time you come out, the demons say, oh, no, I ain't messing with them now. Praise God. Not right now. Not right now. I'm going to wait till later on in the week. I ain't going to mess with them right now. Because they fight, come out of here fired up. Praise God. Eyes all lit. Praise God. You're like, yeah, where they at? It's a word that'll establish us and make us sure in times of when everything is unstable and unsure. And when we're in the midst of times of instability and uncertainty, we have to fill ourselves with God's word. That is, let it dwell in us so that it can be able to do what it was designed to do for us. Turn to Ephesians chapter 3. We got to fill ourselves with that word and then let it dwell in us. We don't just run it through. We got to get that word so it can stay on the inside of me and you. So we can stay on the battlefield and do what God got for us to do. Ephesians chapter 3. You see, we're strengthened when we fill ourselves with and let God's word dwell in us. We're strengthened when we do so. Starting with verse 12, Ephesians chapter 3, verse 12. It says, in whom we have boldness and access with confidence by faith of him. The faith of him. That's talking about, of course, Jesus Christ. Wherefore, I desire that ye faint not. Now, he speaks of his tribulation. But it's at anybody's tribulation. Wherefore I desire that ye faint not at my tribulation for you, which is your glory. Now once again, he's talking about his own tribulation. He don't want them to get weak looking at somebody else's tribulation. Because you can get weak looking at somebody else's tribulation. You look at what somebody else is going through like, dang. You tired. Even if they ain't tired, you tired. That's why some of your family members will be coming to you and say, Don, don't you want to quit? Don't you want to stop? Because they tired. They looking at what you're going through. And they like, look, I love you enough to tell you, stop, just stop. Forget that little pastor. Just come on over here with me and be defeated just like me. That's what they'll say. They ain't going to say, you ain't going to use those words, but it's the same principle. You don't need to be going up in that church. That church make you crazy. That pastor, you be crazy trying to keep up with all them scriptures he be turning to. I went there before. Yes, I did. He said, wherefore I desire that ye faint not at my tribulations for you, which is your glory. For this cause, so that they won't faint no more. He's going to pray something. So that they don't faint, he's going to pray something. He said, for this cause, I bow my knee unto the Father of our Lord Jesus Christ, because you know we're powerful because of prayer. He said, of whom the whole family in heaven and earth is named. That is what I'm praying. That he would grant you according to the riches of his glory, to be strengthened with might by his spirit in the inner man. He said, that's what I'm praying for you. I'm praying that you will be strengthened with might in your inner man by his spirit. Remember, his spirit is the capital S. It's talking about Holy Spirit. And it's talking about the word of God, because Jesus said, thy word is spirit and thy word is life. And so it's going to be strengthened by the word and by the spirit of God in the inner man. I told you that's where you really need to be strengthened is on the inside. Amen. Because if you're strong on the inside, you'll be able to handle whatever happens on the outside. If you're not strong on the inside, you'll crumble under the pressure of what's happening on the outside. Pressure will bust a pipe, but it'll make a diamond. It'll crack an egg. Is anybody hearing me up here? But it'll hurt the hand of a person who's squeezing a rock. And when the devil try to squeeze you, it'll hurt him. Because you solid. Is anybody hearing me up here? Problem is, we got too many corrugated Christians. We got too many cardboard Christians and stuff like that. They look solid, but they're all waffly on the inside. Got a lot of air. Got more air than waffle. Hallelujah. But God want to strengthen you with might in the inner man. He said, verse 16, that he would grant you according to the riches of his glory to be strengthened with might by his spirit in the inner man. that Christ may dwell in your hearts by faith, that ye being rooted and grounded in love. Notice that Christ may dwell in your heart by faith. That Christ may dwell in your heart by faith. Now, Christ is the anointed word that God sent to me and you. Christ is the anointed word that God sent to me and you. Jesus is the word. In the beginning was the word, and the word was with God. The word took upon flesh and dwelt amongst us, and we beheld his glory, that of the only begotten of the Father, full of grace and truth. Who is that? That's Jesus. Who is what? The Christ. He is the Christ, the anointed one that was sent to me and you to be able to deliver us and set us free. Give us the power to be able to be delivered like we ought to be. Well, he ain't finished sending the Christ for you, because Christ is the word, anointed word that God sends to you. That's why he anoints a man or woman of God to send you the word. That's why he anoints a man or woman of God to be able to give you the word, so that you can have the anointed word that will come and deliver you and set you free right now too. Give you the strength and power to be delivered from whatever the devil's trying to do, to destroy the works of the devil in the middle of your life, and give you the power to destroy the works of the devil in your life, so that the devil won't have no effect in your life. Look what he'll do. Verse 16. Verse 16 says that he may grant you according to the riches of his glory to be strengthened with his might. To be strengthened with his might. The word strengthened right there means to be empowered, or to increase in vigor. To empower, or to increase in vigor. So you had vigor from the beginning, but now you need your vigor to be bigger. So he's going to increase your vigor and make you more vigorous, so that you can be able to handle all of what God has in store for you. Hallelujah. That word strengthen also means to be waxed strong. To be waxed strong. God wants you to be waxed strong. When you're waxed strong, you stay strong. Hallelujah. It's the difference between paper and waxed paper.
18: 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You'll be blessed when you do, and we will too. We also invite all the young adults in San Antonio and surrounding areas to come out to our Young Adult Fellowship this Friday evening. It's called GAA. 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So come on through. You'll be so glad you did. 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Whoever thought that being young and saved is boring must not know G-Dub. 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Y'all stay blessed. 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
22: Ronald Reagan understood that freedom sometimes requires more than quiet diplomacy. It requires moral clarity. On June 12, 1987, standing before the Brandenburg Gate in a divided Berlin, Reagan issued a direct challenge to Soviet leader Mikhail Gorbachev. Mr. Gorbachev, tear down this wall. The Berlin Wall was more than concrete and barbed wire. It represented a system that restricted movement, divided families, and denied millions the freedoms Americans often take for granted. Reagan refused to treat that division as permanent. He understood that free nations must be willing to identify the difference between liberty and oppression, and have the courage to say so. 2 years later, the Berlin Wall fell. Freedom survives when people refuse to accept tyranny as inevitable. So when freedom is challenged today, will we have the courage to defend it with the same clarity?
8: What if 1 week in the Mediterranean could change the way you view the New Testament? This is Alistair Begg inviting you to join me on the Deeper Faith Mediterranean Cruise, August 28th to September 4, 2027. So I hope you will consider coming. You can find all the information that you need at deeperfaithcruise.com.
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24: 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Ephesians is a letter the Apostle Paul wrote from prison to the church in Ephesus, showing every believer who they really are in Christ. And right here, Paul tells us something amazing, that before God ever made the world, he chose us. You see, that's a truth that we can hardly take in if you think about it. It means our place with God isn't based on how good we are, how good looking we are, or even how much we've messed up. He chose us out of his own love. And that, well, it's the most secure thing we could ever hold on to. So today, Pastor Jack teaches that God chooses us, but he also gave us the ability to decide for ourselves what to believe. Love isn't real unless it's chosen. And that's exactly why God desires a true relationship with us. Not a programmed response, but one that comes from a willing heart. Now with his message called We Have Been Chosen in Christ, Part 1, here's pastor and Bible teacher Jack Hibbs.
25: God has chosen you, and there may be people in this crowd tonight that God has not chosen. And that might drive you up the wall. But listen, here's a little hint, a clue. It will only drive those up the wall who have been called. It doesn't drive up the wall those who have not been called. You want to know why? Because they don't care. They don't care about God's election. Now, does God prepare people for hell? The answer is no. People prepare themselves for hell, and we'll see this later on in Romans chapter 9 again. You cannot have a good God. If you had somebody say, why should I believe in your God? My child was born crippled, and I won't believe in your God that you say is a God of love. Listen, he's talking about your God, but in the wrong context. Satan is responsible for that garb. And so he'll say, I'm not going to come to Christ because you've got a bad God. Because a bad God sends people to hell. Now that sounds logical, and I would have to agree. If God sends people to hell, you got a bad God. But the Bible teaches that God saves people, and those who refuse to bow and to love and to know God, they choose the path of being without Christ in eternity. It's called hell. Nowhere in the Bible does it say that God ordains or foreordains or predestines any person to hell. Are you aware of that? Nowhere in the Bible does it say that. But it does say that God foreordains people to heaven. And there's a great, great difference. And we need to understand this, and we'll come to it as we go through here. But notice in Romans chapter 8 the progression. Foreknowledge. What is foreknowledge? He's chosen us, but it's based upon foreknowledge. That means God not only knows all things, but in our timeline. Remember, we take off in the airplane and we land somewhere in the airplane? Somewhere along the line, God, who knows all things in his foreknowledge, knowing what's going to happen before it happens, engineers into our lives situations and circumstances based upon his foreknowledge. Now, I don't usually do this, and I'll probably get in trouble for doing it. I don't recommend movies because I don't want to do that. But there's a movie that I'm actually going to write a thing out because I've seen it 9 times. And, to me, it is one of the best Christian movies I've ever seen. It's not even a Christian movie. But it's called First Night, and I don't know if you've seen that movie. Oh, have you? My gosh. Everybody must have seen this fantastic movie. And if you watch it with your Bible open, it parallels the scripture. So great. Well, I've got the movie down now where I have a hard time watching it without saying the lines with the actors. I've got it down.

it enough to know. God has seen it enough to know. Because where He lives, in the eternal now, He sees in His attribute, He sees Adam and Eve in the garden, and He sees the end of the age all at the same time. Isn't that bizarre? But that's how powerful God is, and that's one of His attributes that He has. He's omniscient. He's all everywhere. He's all knowing. There's nothing that can escape Him. He knows all. So not only sovereign in this thing of time and choosing, but we need to understand that He knows all things. He knows the absolute equation and its very answer. Situations to life, blessings, the cursings that seem to come into your life, everything in between, God knew before you were ever born what would come into your life. He knows. Revelation chapter 5, verse 6 says, this is interesting, listen, hang on to your seats. Revelation 5, 6. In the midst of the elders stood a lamb as though he had been slain. This is symbolic language. Having seven horns and seven eyes, which are the seven spirits of God sent out into all the earth. John sees this vision, and it's symbolic. He sees a lamb, Jesus, having seven horns and seven eyes. That sounds like a nightmare. But it's symbolic language. John knew seven horns meant absolute reign and completion. Seven eyes means that God sees all. There's nothing that misses His sight. Isaiah 46, verse 8. Isaiah 46, 8 says, remember this and show yourselves men. I like that. He's being sarcastic. Recall to mind, O you transgressors. Remember the former things of old. And it's funny because remember the former things of old. You kind of sit there and start scratching your head. I can't remember. That's the point. Man can't remember. We forget. He says, for I am God and there is no other. I am God and there is none like me, declaring the end from the beginning and from the ancient times things that are not yet done, saying my counsel shall stand and I will do my pleasure. Don't you like when he talks like that? You know, you just kind of, I like when he talks like that. I'm going to do my thing. You can't even remember what yesterday was all about. I know the end from the beginning. I like that. The second point I want you to see is in the middle portion of verse 4, and that is man's choice is to decide. Man's choice is to decide. Back to Ephesians chapter 4. Man's choice to decide. He says here, that He has chosen us in Him before the foundation of the world, that we should be holy and without blame before Him. Listen to this. Man has a choice, we know that, and will fight to keep it. But when you have a choice, people, you must decide. Is everybody with me on that? If you want to have the ability to choose, with the ability to choose, you've got to make a decision. And you say, well, that's silly. Of course. Well, listen. God has His divine domain and authority to choose, and He does. But God has engineered within every human being the ability to make a decision. It is part of God's nature in us, creating us in His own image. Now listen. Remember we're talking about the monkey pressing the button. That monkey's been conditioned. It's like a robot. You can get a robot. It doesn't matter. You get monkeys in here or robots. You have the praise group come up here and lead us in worship, and the monkeys will just be monkeys. The robots will just sit there. Why? They can't choose. God has given you the ability to choose, and with that comes great, great accountability. You can choose right now to just do your own thing, or you can choose to do God's thing. Tonight, at dinner, I chose to have blue cheese on my salad.

0: Why?
1: I like blue cheese. Why do you choose whatever dressing you choose when you have a Sabbath? Because you like it. I don't want you to choose what dressing goes on my salad. And you wouldn't want me choosing what dressing goes on your salad. It is my choice. That is your choice. With it brings accountability. You're responsible. If somebody says, the blue cheese is contaminated, it's terrible, and I hear that input and I say, blue cheese, please, and I get sicker than a dog that night, whose problem is that? Whose business is it? Who's at fault? I am. Choice demands a decision. A decision will result in an outcome. The world outside these walls are teaching us and our children, do whatever feels good. What feels good to you? The world says, do it. You see, they're conditioning them not to make choices based upon logic and reason and on courtesy, but they're conditioning our kids and our world to make decisions based upon themselves. But what they fail to tell them is if you choose to do this thing, it could cost you your life. And they're so blinded to the fact that choice demands accountability. It demands an end. It demands a result.
2: 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And now, let's get back to today's message. Once again, here's Pastor Jack.
1: It is given by God. Why? So we can goof up in the Garden of Eden and lose our spot in paradise? Why did Adam and Eve blow it? Wait, let's back up. Why did God allow them to have the ability to choose in the first place? Haven't you ever had that question laid on you? Are you ready for the answer? It's so simple. God had to place in the garden an item. In this case, it was some fruit attached to a tree. We don't know if it was an apple. If for it to be a temptation to me, it would have had to have been an avocado. I don't really dig apples. We don't know what it was. It was beautiful to look at, though. And whatever it was, Satan said it could make you wise, give you liberty, put you on top, Eve. You can really go places if you just take that fruit. The fruit had nothing to do with it. The tree had nothing to do with it. Satan came along and basically said, why don't you choose? Because you're going around this place choosing all kinds of things anyway, but didn't God say this tree, right? Yeah, choose that one, will you? Go for it. He did say no, didn't he? Yes, he did. So why don't you go for it? And she exercised her God-given ability to choose, and she chose wrong, and the result is the headache you're having tonight, and the death that you and I are feeling, and the human race, war, suffering, pain, and death. Because sin entered the world in that instant. She spiritually died. Why did God, in the creation, allow such a thing to happen anyway? Because of this thing. You cannot have those robots and those monkeys worship you or worship God from a true heart. You can get a robot to clean your house, drive your car, do anything you want. But listen, you don't come home to your robot and say, tell me you love me. I love you. Tell me again. It just really warms me up. I love you. Oh, wow, what a charge. It's programmed. And God has instilled within us the ability to choose, and without choice, God could never be loved, just like you could never experience love if someone did not choose to love you. True relationship with God is exercising choice, and choice being brought under the domain of God. I choose to follow God. Why? Jesus said, you did not choose me first, I chose you first. Jesus chose us. Why? Isn't this cool? Because he loved you. He loves us. He chose us. You can have your husband or your wife, and if they don't love you, yet they say they do, it does nothing but break your heart because it's not real. God wants a real relationship with us. And so God, listen, knowing in his foreknowledge that Adam and Eve would sin out, they would foul out of the garden. In advance, he knew it. Would you, if you were God, create the garden anyway and put Adam and Eve in there, knowing that they were going to foul out? I wouldn't. Because I'm so stupid, I would think, let's just make a bunch of people that just love me. And God says, I'm just, I'm holy. You can't do that, and it doesn't work that way. For it to be true, it's got to be real. For it to be real, it's got to be choice. Or else it won't work. There's nothing greater when your child comes up and says, I love you. Wow. Usually you're pulling them apart or, whatever's going on or, you're battling the thing. And then for them to just say, love you. It's like, wow, why is it so great? Because it came from a heart just responsive and true. God knows everything, and man has the choice to decide, and that is a serious thing. It says before the foundation, this word before, listen, jot this down, it's a fantastic word. In the English, it's the word before. But listen to this, in the Greek, in its original writing, it's the word pro, P-R-O. It's pronounced like that too. And it means prior to, or in priority of. It means in front of everything else, above everything else, and before everything else. Now listen to this. He says, just as he chose us in him, that is in Christ before, priority one, he chose us tops before he ever made the world. When God made the world, he had already put you on top of his list. Isn't that a trip? Before I did all these things, I made you priority one on what I was doing, why I was doing. Man, the next time you think you're just nothing, you need to realize this. You are before everything according to God. He put you in front of everything in his creation. Before all the world's foundations were laid, Charles Spurgeon said, you've heard this before, he says, I'm so glad that God chose me before the foundations of the world were ever laid, because he sure wouldn't have chosen me after I was born. And sometimes we feel like that, and that's not theologically correct, but we know what he's saying. But listen, being his child tonight, God's child, is the most secure, precious thing that you can experience. He never unselects you. He never unsaves you. He never unchooses you. You are either chosen in Christ or you're not chosen in Christ. And if you're chosen in Christ, you're probably saying tonight, number one, oh man, am I glad. Number two, you might be saying, I'm not sure if I am. Number three is, hey, I'd like to accept Christ and be sure about this. Every one of those three hearts, and it may be representative in this room tonight, God has chosen you. Or else you wouldn't think those thoughts. The person that's not chosen could care less and never thinks about it, maybe argues about it, but won't think about it seriously. Just to bring a little bit more security into our soul, Malachi chapter 3, verse 6, the Lord says, for I am the Lord and I do not change, therefore you are not consumed. I'm the Lord, I don't change, and for that reason you're not going to burn. I like that. Thank you, God, you do not change. Isn't it funny? And then all the wacko theologians running around are trying to change the Bible. Trying to massage it and change it and make it say something else. Hey man, I'm glad he doesn't change. God doesn't change. Consider this. We have our free moral agency. That's what it's called within us that we can choose. And we enjoy it. In Joshua chapter 24, verse 15. Joshua, in that incredible moment there, standing amongst all the people, he says, and if it seems evil to you to serve the Lord, choose for yourselves this day whom you will serve. What did he say? Choose. It's choice. Yes, we do choose. We respond to God's offer. And that's a critical thing. Because our decisions will always produce a response. Listen, Jesus says, if I be lifted up on the cross, I will draw all men to myself. We covered this a couple weeks ago. The world's got to look at the cross. The Bible says that God is not willing that any should perish, but that all should come to repentance. Did you hear that? God doesn't want anybody to die and go to hell. The Bible says that God weeps over the death of the wicked. Why? He loves them. So why do people go there? They've exercised their choosing, their choice to go against God. And God weeps over that. And that's sad. The third point in verse 4 is that the creation itself is subject to the Creator. It says here that we should be holy. And I love this. You don't see it on the surface, but it's that familiar word, holy, to us in the English. It's the word hagios. We've covered it so many times before. It means that He's claimed us, declared us. He set us out to be His saints. He does, not us. Not the Calvary Chapel, not the Catholic Church. God does. He says in His Bible. Because we are declared holy by God, we can walk in His holiness. People, listen. The creation is subject to the Creator. God creates it. He's controlling over it. Even though it be fallen, and it is on its course of, so to speak, destruction, God is still watching over it all. But the moment you are born again, born by the Spirit of God, you come into the family of God, or what we call, you become a Christian. If you are ever subject to God's control, you are even more now than ever before. You've come home. You've come to your God.
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16: we determine the spiritual direction of our country by the leaders we vote for. 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
17: Welcome to Pathway to Victory with author and pastor Dr. Robert Jeffress. In today's climate, politics has become something of a dirty word. 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Today on Pathway to Victory, Dr. Robert Jeffress addresses whether Christians should be involved in politics, and if so, which biblical principles we should take into account when marking our ballots. But first, let's take a moment to hear some important ministry updates.
15: Thanks, David, and welcome again to Pathway to Victory. You know, in recent days, I've spoken with many people who are worried and anxious about the upcoming midterm elections in our nation. For that reason, I've set aside today's program to infuse a strong dose of biblical hope into your voting decisions. But before we begin the message, let me say something that's been on my heart. Whether you're in your 20s or your 90s, life on earth is brief, and that ought to press all of us to use our time wisely. The Apostle Paul put it this way in Ephesians chapter 5, "Be careful how you walk. Not as unwise, but as wise, making the most of your time, because the days are evil." Well, that's the very reason I sat down and wrote a short book. to hand you seven important lessons I've learned across my 70 years, so you can make the most of the days God has ordained for you. These seven lessons transform my life, and I believe they'll transform yours. When you give a generous gift to support the ministry of Pathway to Victory, I'm going to send you my book, Seven Lessons from My 70 Years. All right, let's turn our attention now to the subject at hand. Speaking from the pulpit of First Baptist Dallas, I titled my message, How a Christian Should Vote. Today we're going to do something different. Today we're going to talk about politics. Yuck! You know, just saying the word politics leaves a bitter aftertaste in your mouth. I mean, we understand why. I mean, with all the mudslinging, the political divisions in our country, a division that extends to friendships, to homes, and even to churches, we understand why people get skittish when you talk about politics. You know, the only thing worse than the word politics is the word politician. Can you think of a worse thing to call somebody? I mean, being a politician is on the same level as being a drug dealer, child molester, or televangelist. We use it in a derisive term. Oh, he's just involved in politics, or she's a politician. We misuse the word and treat it with contempt. And it really doesn't make sense when you think about the etymology of the word politics. The word politics comes from a Greek word, politika, which literally means the affairs of a city. To be involved in politics is to be involved in the affairs of a city, including its government. Does God care what happens in cities? Well, just read the Bible. God's very interested in what happens in government. Should we be interested? Some people will say, no, no Christian should get involved in politics. Philippians 3:20, our citizenship is in heaven. Well, that's true. Our ultimate destination is heaven. But right now, we're not in heaven. We're here on earth. And we have responsibilities as Christians in the affairs of the city, the affairs of government. Let me show you why that's true. In Matthew chapter 5, part of the Sermon on the Mount, remember, Jesus explained the two reasons he left us here as Christians on earth instead of taking us to heaven. He used two metaphors to describe what Christians are to do. You are the salt of the earth. You are the light of the world. Salt and light. Light, we know what it is, sharing the light, the good news of Jesus Christ. But what is salt? In Jesus' day, salt was a preservative. There was no refrigeration. And salt was packed into meat. It couldn't prevent the meat from decaying, but it could delay the meat's decay. It gave the meat a little bit longer shelf life. And what Jesus was saying is, I left you in this world to be a preservative, to slow down the rot, if you will, of society, so that civilization has a little bit longer to share the good news of Jesus Christ. We're to push back against evil. Not that we're going to save America, not that we're going to save the world, but that we're going to give the world a little bit longer to accept the gospel of Jesus Christ. And that means if we're going to be salt, we have to get out of the salt shaker. We have to get out of our holy huddles, our churches, our spiritual silos. And we need to affect every part of this society. Christians need to be involved in the business world, in the entertainment world, in the educational world. And yes, they need to be involved in government as well. We have every right, we have every responsibility to use whatever rights and responsibilities we have to further the gospel of Jesus Christ and to further God's standard of righteousness. Now, what does that mean to us today? We determine the spiritual direction of our country by the leaders we vote for. By our vote, we get to choose the moral and spiritual direction of our country. The fact is, the leaders we elect determine the policies that we follow. And the policies we follow as a nation determine whether we are a righteous nation or we are an unrighteous nation. To say that God is not involved in elections or does not want
16: Christians involved in elections is to say God doesn't care about the spiritual or moral direction of a country. Can anybody read the Bible and say that with a straight face? Of course not. The leaders we elect determine the direction of our country. Well, with such diverse choices, how do I choose a candidate? I'd like to suggest to you four questions you ought to ask before you vote for any candidate. Question number one, is the candidate a Christian? Now, let me be quick to say, being a Christian doesn't automatically qualify you to be an elected official, certainly not president. In fact, I look back, some of our weakest presidents in American history were Christians. Being a Christian doesn't make you qualified to be president. But assuming both candidates are competent, I believe there are three reasons to prefer Christians over non-Christians as our leaders. First of all, Christians are more likely to enact godly principles than a non-Christian. Now, that doesn't mean that non-Christians can't embrace godly principles. They may see the poll numbers and determine that's politically advantageous to embrace a group of Christian beliefs. But what if the polls change? What if national sentiment changes? A non-Christian is more likely to abandon those Christian beliefs than a Christian who fears God. Proverbs 1:7 says, "The fear of the Lord is the beginning of knowledge. Fools despise wisdom and instruction." A second benefit of having a Christian leader is that Christians experience the leading of God in their lives. Romans 8:14 says, "Those who are led by the Spirit of God, these are the children of God." If you're a child of God, if you know Christ as your Savior, you have the Holy Spirit of God leading you. And finally, Christian leaders who uphold Christian values enjoy the unique favor of God upon their lives. I mean, the Old Testament is clear about this. When a believing king was installed and he followed godly principles, God not only blessed the king, he blessed the people the king ruled over. In the same way, when there was an evil king, God not only judged that evil king, he judged the nation that he ruled over. Proverbs 29 verse 2 says, "When the righteous increase, the people rejoice, but when a wicked man rules, the people groan." Is the candidate a Christian? That's the first question. Second question to ask, do the candidate's policies align with the Bible? Do the candidate's policies align with the Bible? Now, I'm about to offend everybody in this room. Breaking news. Not every issue is a biblical issue. Not every political issue is a biblical issue. Let me give you two examples of that. Polls show that the top two things people are concerned with in this coming election are immigration and the economy. Now, let's look at immigration for a moment. We've got a problem at the borders. Both parties acknowledge that. What does the Bible have to say about that? Well, the Bible gives us some principles. God respects the borders of nations. God's will was never for this world that we all exist under one nation, under one ruler, and hold hands and sing kumbaya together. That has never been God's plan. God is the one who willed for nations, distinct nations, to rule in this world. Acts 17 says God sets the boundaries. Romans 13 said government's responsibility is to protect citizens of a country from those who would do evil, and that includes illegal immigrants. So there's a general principle that there ought to be laws that are obeyed, borders that ought to be protected. Well, what do you do about those illegal immigrants you already have in your nation? What do you do about children who through no fault of their own were born into the families of illegal immigrants? Do they get citizenship? What do you do about all of this? The Bible doesn't delve into that. That is a political belief. And you've got people of both sides who are Christians on that issue of immigration. Or what about the issue of the economy? Well, you can look at the Bible and find some general principles about the economy. You can find that we shouldn't borrow more money than we have. You can see that government is supposed to do good to those who are poor and aren't able to work. But does the Bible tell us what the capital gains rate ought to be? No. That's something politicians have to fight out and determine. What I'm simply saying is not every policy is a biblical policy, but some are. The Bible speaks very clearly about the sanctity of life. That is a biblical, not a political issue. The Bible speaks clearly about the sanctity of marriage. God created marriage to be one man with one woman in a sanctified home with children. That is God's will. That God designed the family. It is something that is sanctified. God cares about Israel. That's not just a political belief. That is a spiritual belief. And what we need to do before we vote for any candidate is to see where the candidate stands, not on these secondary issues, but on key biblical issues. Do the candidate's policies align with the Bible? The third question, especially in these days, we need to ask is, what is the candidate's view of Israel? You say, well, why should that matter? Why is that a key issue? Because however our nation decides to treat Israel determines whether we experience God's blessing or curse as a nation. Whoa, how can you say such a thing? Well, because God said it. In Genesis chapter 12, listen to what he said to Abraham. I will make you a great nation. I will bless you and make your name great, and you shall be a blessing. And I will bless those who bless you. And the one who curses you, I will curse. And in you, all the families of the earth will be blessed. All you have to do is look at history and see those nations that treated Israel well and befriended Israel were blessed by God, and those that didn't were confined and dispatched to the dustbin of history. You see, God instituted Israel to be a human object lesson to the world of his divine power. He said to the world, I'm going to establish this nation of Israel, and they may disobey me and suffer my discipline, but I will never forsake them. They will endure forever. Do you realize the United States doesn't have that promise? We're not going to exist forever. We're going to crumble and collapse at some point. But God said Israel will endure forever. And so Satan said, we'll see about that. And he is the one who empowers these world forces to go against Israel. Behind Hamas, behind Iran, behind China, behind Russia, ultimately there is a satanic spirit that is encouraging these leaders to go against Israel. Why? To prove that God can't keep his promises. But ladies and gentlemen, if we as the United States of America want God's continued blessing on our country, we better get on the right side of Israel, because that is to be on the right side of God himself. That's what the Holy Scripture teaches. Fourth, how do we evaluate candidates? Is the candidate a Christian? How do their policies align with the Bible? What do they say about Israel? Fourthly, will the candidate get things done? Now, how many times do we hear, oh, I like so-and-so's policies, but I just don't like their personality. They're too brash. They're too pig-headed. They're too combative. They're too crass. And admittedly, those are characteristics you don't want in your pastor. But we're not voting for a pastor in this next election. We're voting for a president who can get things done, who can get the right things done. And it's okay to divorce a person's policies from their personality or other areas of their life. And by the way, both sides do it all the time. Both sides divorce policy from personality. For example, think about the left. For years, they've idolized Franklin Roosevelt, Martin Luther King Jr., John F. Kennedy, Lyndon Johnson. You know what all of those charismatic leaders had in common? All those men were known adulterers, every one of them, that abused women. Every one of them. Every one of them. But the left supports them. Why? I'm going to give them grace here. They support them not because they're abusers of women or because they're adulterers. They support them because of their policies. of civil rights and freedom and so forth and so forth. They've separated policy from personality. What I'm saying is both sides understand the need to separate policies from personality, and that's the best that we can hope to do. Now, I admit these four questions are subjective, but hopefully they give you some guidelines to use. Now, let me close today by talking about how to make a difference in the election. Let me just briefly summarize what I believe our Christian responsibility is. First of all, participate in the process. I think it is a travesty that 50% of evangelical Christians don't vote in elections. And let me just say to you, if you've not registered to vote, get signed up to vote. But when I talk about participating in the process, some people will say, well, I just don't like either choice. I'm just going to sit this one out. If that's your attitude, I would like to give you two pieces of advice, one from Kamala Harris and the other from Barack Obama. I bet you never thought you would hear me quoting either one of them. But even a broken clock is right twice a day. And I hope you heard what they said at the Democrat convention, because they really were good words. Kamala Harris said, don't wait for a Goldilocks environment. Don't wait to vote for a Goldilocks environment. What does she mean? Don't insist that everything be just right before you vote for a candidate. Everything will never be just right in a fallen world. Don't wait for a Goldilocks situation. And Barack Obama, his words, don't let the best become the enemy of the good. Don't allow holding out for something perfect, perfection, keep you from doing what is good. We have imperfect candidates because we are imperfect people. Participate in the process. You know, the alternative to participating in the process isn't a good one. Remember Benjamin Franklin when he emerged from the Continental Congress? A woman went up to him and said, Mr. Franklin, what kind of government have you given to us? He said, a republic, madam, if you can keep it. It takes work to keep a republic. It takes work to keep a democracy. If we don't exercise that effort, a democracy can quickly be replaced by tyranny. Participate in the process. Secondly, vote on the basis of facts, not rumors. In this age of social media, artificial intelligence, the ability to deceive people is higher than it's ever been before. And that's why we need to verify every piece of information we're given. And thirdly, what is our responsibility in this election? Trust in God's sovereignty. Now listen to me. We are representatives of God Almighty, the King of Kings and Lord of Lords. And as God's representative, we don't help his cause any when we're running around hyperventilating over the election. Oh, I'm so afraid of what's going to happen. What's going to happen? Oh, if so-and-so wins, it's going to be the end of our country. No, it's not. God will say when the end of this country has come, nobody else. As Christians, we need to exhibit trust in our Heavenly Father. You know, I said it earlier, I'm going to say it again. The biggest objection to Christians getting involved in politics is the idea that somehow we're imposing our faith on other people. But people who say that miss one important point that the late Charles Colson highlighted in a commentary. He said, as citizens of the kingdom of God, Christians are to bring God's standards of righteousness and justice to bear on the kingdoms of this world, what is sometimes called the cultural commission. Among other things, this means bringing transcendent moral values into public debate. Now get this, the popular notion that you can't legislate morality is a myth. Morality is legislated every day from the vantage point of one value system that's chosen over another. The question is not whether we legislate morality, but whose morality gets legislated. Those who argue that Christians don't need to get involved in government and politics need to answer some very simple questions. Do you think, from what you know of God, that he has any feeling about millions of babies being slaughtered in the womb through abortion? Do you think the God you know has any feeling about that? Do you think God has any feeling about the attempt of government to normalize perversity in sexual relationships? From what you know about God, do you think he has any feeling about outlawing the mention of his name in the public square? How you answer those questions answers the question why and how a Christian should vote.
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18: 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I'm David J. Mullins. 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
24: Ronald Reagan understood that freedom sometimes requires more than quiet diplomacy. It requires moral clarity. On June 12, 1987, standing before the Brandenburg Gate in a divided Berlin, Reagan issued a direct challenge to Soviet leader Mikhail Gorbachev. "Mr. Gorbachev, tear down this wall." The Berlin Wall was more than concrete and barbed wire. It represented a system that restricted movement, divided families, and denied millions the freedoms Americans often take for granted. Reagan refused to treat that division as permanent. He understood that free nations must be willing to identify the difference between liberty and oppression, and have the courage to say so. 2 years later, the Berlin Wall fell. Freedom survives when people refuse to accept tyranny as inevitable. So when freedom is challenged today, will we have the courage to defend it with the same clarity?
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28: You do not put a kid who's got a broken arm, let's say they're struggling with anxiety or something already, you do not put them in a canoe to swim upstream with one paddle. 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
27: That's counselor and mom, Michelle Niedert, and she's back with us today on Focus on the Family with Jim Daly. I'm John Fuller, and thanks for joining us.
25: Yeah, John, this is such an important topic. How do we strengthen our children, particularly our girls, in this book, Strong and Secure? And Michelle's done a great job raising the right issues for us as parents to be kind of over the target on, right? A girl's identity, her sense of self-worth, her relationship with Christ, all kind of the foundations so that the other things culture will throw at them can be managed in those contexts. And if you didn't listen to the broadcast last time, get the app. It's the best way to do it. You have access to everything that we do, both the podcasts and the broadcasts, if you do that.